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Om Sri Sai Ram, humble pranams at the lotus feet of Bhagwan Baba. 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
1: Sai Ram, dear listener, scriptures declare that a doctor is verily God, Vaidyo Narayano Harihi. When does a doctor actually deserve to be called God? Bhagwan Baba answers this question for us today. Let us now listen to the divine discourse delivered during the valedictory session of the Cardiology Speciality Symposium held in the auditorium of the Sri Satya Sai Institute of Higher Learning, Prashanthinilayam, on the 7th of February, 1993.

I offer my most loving pranams at Bhagwan's lotus feet. And I pray to Swami. He gives us all the understanding that it is Swami who speaks and it is Swami who listens through each one of us. Elders, sisters and brothers, Sairam to all of you. Very warm good morning. We are gathered here for a satsang. And many of us do that quite often. We listen to spiritual discourses. We probably participate in spiritual discussions. We read books. We listen to Swami's discourses. But a very important question that needs to be asked every now and then is, what is all this doing to me? What is all this meant to do to me? And is it performing its task? If we do not undertake this exercise, we probably are filling our time with good activity and ensuring that we don't indulge in any other bad activity. So far, so good. But probably it is not doing what it's meant to do. So what is it meant to do? What is supposed to happen inside of me when I participate in all these spiritual activities? Swami quotes one of these shlokas from the Bhagavad Gita. Many, many times in his discourses, he would quote this and he would say, this is what is meant to happen. Swami would say, Adveshta sarvabhutanam maitra karuna evacha nirmamo nirahankaro sama dukkha sukha kshami. In fact, this is only one part of a sentence that Krishna tells. The larger sentence eventually ends with Yomat Bhakta Same Priya, which means such a person

dear to me. So the whole idea of all of this is to be dear to God, is to be one with God. And that process is very beautifully explained in this one shloka. Adveshta sarvabhutanam. Dvesha means dislike, hatred. So adveshta is not having any hatred, sarvabhutanam, towards all living beings. Maitra karuna evacha. With a feeling of friendship and with a feeling of compassion. Then nirmamo nirhankaro, without the feeling of mine and ego. Sama dukkha sukha, to have an equipoise in the face of difficulties and in the face of success. Kshami, to have a forbearing nature. Of all of these, I would probably like to concentrate only on that first phrase. Also because many times Swami quotes only that first phrase. Adveshta sarvabhutanam. Bhutaha, it's a very interesting word in Sanskrit. Also interesting because it's probably one of those few words in Sanskrit which have a very apt translation in English. Bhutaha means beings, right? Living beings, human beings, all life forms, we refer to them as beings. Going by that English word, being, what does that mean? It is a state of existence, isn't it? Being. It's a state of present existence. Sitting here, if I'm going to crack a lot of jokes, I would say, I am being funny. If you don't like my jokes, you will say you're being annoying. So being is a state of existence. Or I'm being good. I'm being happy. I'm being compassionate. It's a state of being, and we are referring to the current period of time. So when we say sarvabhutanam, one way of looking at it is to say that all living beings, another way of looking at it is different states of existence. In this journey from human nature to divine nature, we go through different stages. And each one of that stage is a state of being, isn't it? If you look at the life of a butterfly, it undergoes that process of metamorphosis, starting from probably an egg to a caterpillar to a pupa in the cocoon to the butterfly. These are all different states of being of the same creature, isn't it? And each one of it has a different characteristic. From a gluttonous caterpillar to a reclusive pupa in the cocoon to this butterfly full of colors and full of joy. In the same manner, even our spiritual journey goes through many of these stages. And when we look around, what we find are the same soul in these different stages of existence. A butterfly would never look at a caterpillar and say, how useless is your existence? Because the butterfly knows that it was a journey, it was a stage I have come through. So adveshta sarvabhutanam, Swami says, as we progress in the spiritual path, you may not actively go and embrace every being, but you will not have a sense of hatred towards any being, any state of existence. Somebody might be ignorant. Someone might be very wise. Someone might be very selfish. Someone might be very broad-hearted. But for us, in that spiritual journey, when we look back, these are all different states of being. One day, everyone will become a butterfly.
In this attitude, Swami says, is a very important barometer. It's a way by which you measure your spiritual progress. One of the students once asked Swami in the interview room, Swami, how do we know we are progressing spiritually? We attend bhajans, we sit in front of Swami, we read books. How do we know we are progressing? And Swami gave a very simple one-line answer. Are you able to love more people today than you loved yesterday? Is love becoming more independent of the other person's nature? It's very easy for me to love those who love me. It's very easy for me to love those who care for me. Which means my love is dependent on the nature of the person I am directing it towards. The more this love becomes independent, it's a sign of progress. But when we look around, one of the hostilities that we see to different kinds of people, a hatred which is so common and we have come to live with it for so many centuries, is the hatred born out of differences in religion. Religious hatred, communal divide, religious intolerance. But it's a very paradoxical situation because the very purpose of religion was to make us progress towards this Advaishta Sarvabhutanam. It is like going to a doctor hoping that he will save your life and he ends up killing you. You go to a teacher hoping to learn and the teacher misinforms you. In that sense, the religion which was meant to dissolve all these divisions have become the very source of our animosity against each other. And this is what has led to a situation where we are in today, where a growing number of people would rather call themselves irreligious, or they do not associate themselves with any religion, especially with the youngsters for whom idealism is burning, right? Some of the surveys have said close to 1/3 of people below the age of 30 have identified themselves as irreligious. We do not belong to any religion. And this number is growing because people are getting disillusioned. And another term which has come to be used rather flippantly is, I am not religious, I am spiritual. Right? In fact, there is even an acronym for that. It's called SBNR. Spiritual but not religious. It's become like a status. It's become like a religion. Just like how I say I'm a Hindu, I'm a Christian, I'm a Muslim, I'm an SBNR. I'm spiritual but not religious. And it has become something that people flaunt. It is very surprising because the more we use this term, it appears like spirituality is the antonym of religion. Right? We think spirituality is something that is the exact opposite of what religion is meant to be. But on the other hand, religion was meant to make us spiritual. In fact, some of these people who study the progression of language, who study how in cultures, language undergoes modification, they say that religion and spirituality probably 100 years ago was used interchangeably, were considered synonyms. But today we think religion represents something and spirituality represents something else. There is not a problem with that as long as it does not lead you to misunderstand what spirituality is. Because the exact opposite of spiritual is being worldly, not being religious. But people continue to be worldly and claim that they are spiritual but not religious. That is why Swami says in one of his earliest vahinis, the Prema Vahini,
he defines what it is to be spiritual. If you want to call yourself a spiritual aspirant and not a worldly aspirant, how should you be? And a few points which Swami says, one of the key qualities is sahana, forbearance, the ability to put up with a little bit of discomfort. In the worldly sense, the moment our luxuries are taken away, we are unsettled. So Swami says sahana, to look beyond pleasure and pain to a certain extent, is a true sign of a spiritual aspirant. Then adveshta sarva bhutanam, equal love towards all, is a sign of a true spiritual aspirant. Not worrying about physical pains and physical discomfort, right? Swami specifically mentions that, even after saying that you should have sahana. Then Swami says, a very beautiful analogy, the difference between a worldly person and a spiritual aspirant is like the difference between raw rice and boiled rice. Essentially the same, but the nature changes so much. So the spiritual aspirant does not look at a worldly person and say, I am different from you or I am unique. He recognizes that you and I are one, but we are different too. So it's like the difference between raw rice and boiled rice. And then comes a very beautiful point. Swami says, a worldly person will be lost in avidya maya. A spiritual person will be involved in vidya maya. Division even in maya, good maya, bad maya, what is that? It's very simple. Swami says, avidya maya is when you run after success and pleasure and attainments in the world. You think that they're going to make you happy, you think they're going to improve your lot, you run after them. Swami says, that is avidya maya. What is vidya maya? You say, I should become a better person. I should be able to love everyone. I should be able to find out who I am. I should merge in God. Swami says that is also maya, because you are perfect. You are the Lord himself. Where is the question of you merging in the Lord? But that maya is vidya maya, because it takes you beyond maya. Avidya maya is that which traps you in the maya. So a spiritual person gets involved with vidya maya, those activities, those sadhanas that involve in purifying this individual. So as long as we fall into this category, we cannot claim to be spiritual, whether we are religious or not. To be spiritual, this is what it is. We cannot be lost in materialism and say, I'm spiritual, I'm not religious. What then is religion? It's a very complex topic, and I confess I am definitely not going to do justice to it. It cannot be spoken of in a period of 1 hour, I'm sure. But nevertheless, what is religion? If we have to speak about religion and then speak about spirituality, where does this concept of religion come from? In Sanskrit, I said, Bhutaha is a very beautiful word. We have a good explanation for that. Another word for which there is no translation in English is the word that we use for religion. And the word is dharma. The word mata or matam is also used, but it's a very limited use. The real word which we use for religion is dharma. And dharma is a word which has multiple layers. We refer to duty as dharma. We refer to righteousness as dharma. We refer to charity as dharma. We refer to order in society as dharma. We refer to religion as dharma. So it's a very complex word. But if we look at what it really means, what is the essential meaning of that word dharma,
we will be able to understand what religion is, because the word was used to connote religion too. When we say a dharma of a person, a mother's dharma, a student's dharma, it is when one does what is expected of that person. Right? That is what duty is. If I'm employed in a company, there is something that's expected of me, and dharma is if I live up to that expectation. Similarly, Swami says every object has a dharma. Fire has a dharma. Water has a dharma. And another word which Swami uses is sahaja guna, which means what is the basic quality of that entity? If you believe in God, what is the God-ordained quality of that entity? When we take the example of, let's say, air that we breathe, if we were to consider the sahaja guna or the dharma of air is to sustain life, right? Air becomes prana in the body, and that is what comes in, exhale, we exhale, inhale, that is what keeps us alive. So if we consider the dharma of air is to keep us alive, imagine if the air is polluted. Then air actually moves away from its dharma. The same air which was supposed to keep us alive now begins to endanger life. So it is failing from its dharma. Now what do? I put an air purifier, or I find out some ways by which I can purify the air around, within the room, or start using different kind of vehicles. There are many ways by which you can ensure that the air in the city or inside the house is pure. Any activity that enables me to return this entity to its dharma is also called dharma. That becomes dharmic activity, which is also called dharma. So any activity which enables me to ensure that air sticks to its dharma becomes the dharma related to air. Same thing with water. Any activity which I perform ensures that water is pure and life-giving becomes a dharmic activity related to air, to water. So dharma is what is the ordained quality. Dharma is also what you do to ensure that the quality is preserved. As Swami would say, that the quality never disappears. Let us say that 50 years from now, we've all got so used to drinking soft drinks when we are thirsty. Probably a few generations later, people will forget that water is meant for quenching the thirst. Right? It goes out of use. If I'm thirsty, I'll only pick up a soft drink. But that doesn't take away the dharma from water. If 100 years later water to quench thirst has gone out of use and somebody is thirsty and they drink water, it'll quench the thirst. That God-ordained quality never fades. But what we do to preserve that quality is what we are supposed to occupy ourselves with. But of course, we are not interested in water and fire as such, right? Of course, I'm not saying that we can pollute them, but in the spiritual path, what are we looking at? We are looking at what is the dharma of human life. And that will tell me what is the dharma I should perform to ensure that the dharma of human life is maintained. Swami clearly says there are 84 lakh species. Not one of these species can aspire to become divine. No worm, no cow, however holy it is, no elephant, whichever temple it might be in, has the ability to aspire for divine life. Only human birth has that precious opportunity.
That's why Swami would often quote, right? Manushyattam, mamukshyattam, mahapurushasam shreya. It's one of the boons. Jantunam narajanmadurlabham. Among all these 84 lakh species, to be born a human being is special because special pass to divine life. No other life form has it. I'm not saying that. I don't have the authority or the knowledge to proclaim that. Swami says that. So in other words, this human life is literally like a gateway between these 83,999, whatever is that, and divine life. So that unique quality of this human life becomes the dharma of human life. Right? Just like how the dharma of water is to quench thirst, dharma of air is to keep us alive when we breathe, dharma of fire is to burn, the dharma of human life is to take us to divinity. So what becomes dharmic activity? Anything that I do on a daily basis to ensure that my human life is taking me towards that divine life. It is not taking me back to animal life. It is not tying me up in this human life. That's what happens to most of us. Punarapi jananam, punarapi maranam. We keep coming again and again. So the dharma of human life becomes, what should I do now so that I am stepping forward and not stepping backward, or I'm not staying put? Swami says, time and again, there have been some individuals who have intuitively understood this, that this human birth is precious, and this human birth gives us this opportunity to move above, move higher, and they have wondered, what should we do with this human life? Be it Moses, be it Jesus, be it Muhammad, be it Buddha, be it Zarathustra. All of these are people who have asked this question and have kind of come to an idea. Right? Whether it's the truth or not, it's not for us to debate about, but have come to an idea which comes only with inquisitive inquiry. Now, having found that, they come back and they tell the people who have a year to what they have to say. They tell them, this is what I have found. This is what we are supposed to do when we are living in this human life. They codify what they understood as the dharma of human life. And that is why the word dharma is used for religion. Because religion is nothing but this. What am I supposed to do with this life so that I move forward? I don't get caught in this human life. I don't slip into animal life. That is why religion's goal is to make us spiritual. Every religious leader had only that goal in mind. If a leader did not have that goal in mind, what he propagated was not religion. Right? Every true prophet, every true messiah, every true noble soul who came back and thought that let us do these things, it'll take us forward, did it with the purest of intention and sincere inquiry. Now when we look at this as the background for religion, what are the other features of religion which we can see today when we look at religions around? One is, of course, to bring order in individual life. Right? That is one of the key features. What am I supposed to do? I'm a married man. How am I supposed to live? I'm a son. I'm a daughter. How am I supposed to live? Right? This is for the individual order or individual decorum. But another important role that dharma played or religion played is, what about the communal order? Order in the community.
Because another recognition which comes with spirituality or spiritual wisdom is that we cannot live like individuals in society, or we cannot live like sore thumbs sticking out. We will have to live in harmony with society. For a spiritual man, it's easy. He has reached the state of Advaishta Sarvabhutanam. What about you and me? We still are not in that state. So how do I deal with my anger? How do I deal with my dislike? So these all have to come into what we refer to as the codes of religion, right? So it brings individual order as well as social order. That social bonding also becomes an important quality of religion. So that binding, I belong to this religion, I am having a marriage ceremony, how do I do it? Let's bring in some order. We will all do it this way. There is somebody who has passed away in the community, what do? We will all do it in this manner. That is how the bonding happens, isn't it? When you have similar customs, when you have similar rituals. The value of the ritual might only be that much, just for that bonding. But the problem is, it mixes with the next quality of religion. The moment you want to propagate a religion, what is it? It is nothing but a list of do's and don'ts, right? Dharma is nothing but that. Do this, don't do that. Live like this, don't live like that. So you have a list of do's and don'ts. How do you ensure a group of people follow it? Be it in the corporate, be it in the house, or be it in the religion, in society, the tools were the same. What are the two tools? Punishment and incentive. If you're the team leader of a team in your corporate office, you want your people to work, what do? You give an incentive. Or, you say, if you don't give me these figures, if you don't give me these sales figures, this is the punishment that you will face. When the appraisal comes, you will say that you've not performed well. Same with the home. You want to discipline a child, what do? If you do the right thing, I'll give you a chocolate. If you don't do the right thing, I'll spank you. The same two tools of incentives and punishments. But when it comes to religion, who has the authority to give punishment and who has the authority to give an incentive? So we speak about the unknowables. We speak about heaven, we speak about hell. We speak about sin, we speak about merit. Nobody has seen heaven or hell. Or even if we have seen, we have forgotten it completely. So we are given an incentive and a reward or a punishment which is very difficult to verify. So with that comes the concept of faith. I must have faith in the person who is telling me this. If somebody comes and tells me you'll be a good person all your life, don't eat non-vegetarian food, don't eat this kind of food, be a very good person, be very kind to everyone, you will be in heaven. I'm going to lose out so much pleasure in this present life for a pleasure in the next life. Which means I should trust your words. If I don't trust your words, how am I going to give up the pleasures of now for later? So faith comes into the picture, and faith is a very dangerous thing. Right? Because when you say faith, it can be misused. Every profession which involves faith can be misused. You go to a doctor, you undergo complete anesthesia, right? You're completely put off. The doctor can do anything with you, can take anything out of you. We have placed complete faith in a doctor, and that is why some individuals misuse that. And Swami would say, you have to have faith even in your barber. And regularly the barber misuses it. Right?
and you have faith in a driver. In Indian roads, regularly drivers misuse that faith. So whenever faith comes, it can be misused. In religion too, it has got misused. But that doesn't take away the validity of religion, isn't it? That doesn't take away the purity of intention behind religion. And that is what Swami would always say. It is not about religion. It is about how you approach it, what you do with it, how you have used it. So when we talk about religion having order and do's and don'ts, and then it talks about the community, when you talk about society, you cannot talk about society without talking about culture, without talking about regions. There are some religions which were born in tribal areas, so they will have a tribal flavor. There were religions which were born in very affluent cities, where people did not have to think about their next day's food. So their flavor was different. If you go to, even now, if you go to tribal areas in India, you would have elaborate religious rituals where there'll be an animal sacrifice. You and I might not like the idea, but look at it from the point of view of those tribal people. I eat goat, or let's say I eat a cow, or I eat a goat, or I eat a buffalo. So when I'm offering to God, I will offer the fattest buffalo. It is nothing but saying that what is best with me, I want to offer to God. The intention is as pure as me saying, the best puri I cook in my house, I'll put it in front of the altar. Isn't it? The intention is the same. We might not like the violence, we might not like the bloodshed, but the intention is just the same. So when religions are born in these different regions, they take that flavor of that region. Some religions were born among nomads. Some religions were born amidst royalty. So each of these religions will have that flavor because it had to be customized to that group. If you had to bring order to tribals, you have to have do's and don'ts which apply to them, isn't it? That's why even now in India, we have regions, even in the islands of Andaman and Nicobar. The Indian law does not apply there. You cannot send police there. You cannot send your court there. Why? Because the Indian law agrees that, you know, they are tribal people. They have a primitive mindset and they have to be allowed to rule themselves. We will protect them from outside. So there is region specificity in religion. And most often, religion gets driven by the nature of the founder and its followers. In this book, The Holy Man and, not The Holy Man, I'm sorry, The Catholic Priest Meets Bhagwan Shri Sathya Sai Baba by the Catholic priest from Italy. In one of the places he mentions this, he says all of the Christian faith can be described by bhakti yoga in Vedanta. All of Christian faith, it's about loving God. It's about loving God in each one and every one, right? So he says it is bhakti marga. So when the founder found that this is the path which is most probably likable even for him, I relate to this path. You know, if I am a person who only relates to God through bhajan, I will come and speak to you only about bhajan. I will not come and speak to you about seva. If I am able to relate to God only in that manner, there is this very beautiful episode from the life of Chaitanya Mahaprabhu. Again, another great spiritual leader, religious leader. It was dramatized in Swami's presence, one of the dramas staged by Swami's students. And in that drama, there is this very beautiful telling scene. He is actually a Sanskrit teacher. He is a grammar teacher. He used to have students come to him and he would narrate, he would teach them Sanskrit grammar. But slowly he gets intoxicated with God.
Everywhere he looks around, he sees Krishna running around. And he loses his mind. Chaitanya Mahaprabhu. He's not able to think of anything else. He's not able to speak of anything else. So there is this one scene in that drama where Chaitanya Mahaprabhu is taking a class. His students are sitting around him. And even as he's taking the class, he says, "Ah, Krishna, you're running away." And he starts running behind that imaginary form. And then suddenly he wakes up from that reverie. He looks around and says, "Oh, I'm sorry. What was I saying? Where am I?" And then the students tell him that you lost yourself in Krishna Bhava. Then Chaitanya says, "I'm really sorry. I wasn't aware." And then the students tell him, "Master, this is not the first time. This happens every day. For weeks together, you have not taught us anything." And then Chaitanya says, "Yes, I have realized that I cannot teach anything else other than this love for God. If there is anything I can teach, it is only this, because I am lost in this bhava." So he says, "If you want to learn Sanskrit grammar, please find another teacher. If you want to learn how to love and worship God, be my disciples." So the nature of the person who is the founder of that religion, how does he relate to this journey to God? That becomes a very important flavor in that religion, isn't it? And like-minded followers will follow, just like in the case of Chaitanya Mahaprabhu. Somebody who was really interested in grammar would not have said, "Okay, let's learn bhajans." No, only like-minded disciples come and follow that person. So that becomes the flavor of religion. But where does so much diversity come from, right? In a time like this, when we exchange ideas so actively, where does all this diversity come from? We can understand this better if we are able to look at any one religion and see how that religion became diversified. And that's how all religions have been formed. We refer to the three major religions of Judaism, Christianity, and Islam as the Abrahamic religions, because the source is the same. So one religion diversifies due to many reasons. One of the classic cases is how diversification happened probably in a religion like Buddhism. Imagine Buddhism itself was a diversification from Hinduism. Right? There is this Gautama Buddha. He had his journey. He tried out different things. He was a very sincere aspirant. Performs spiritual sadhana for many, many years and then gets enlightened. Then he comes back and says, "I know what is to be done." And he speaks about the Eightfold Path. He speaks about the Four Truths. So now he creates a scenario. Here is this one individual who says that this is the goal and this is the path. And this is what you've got to do. Eventually, when Buddha eventually passes away, now there are two groups of people who say Buddha's word is important, and another group comes and says Buddha is as important as the word. Typical, isn't it? So one group comes away saying that we are supposed to follow Buddha, so which means we are supposed to become Buddha. Buddha was an individual who became an enlightened one, so we are supposed to be that. So they are referred to as the Theravada school of Buddhism. Literally means the school of the old, the school of the elders. They say that we are the Puritans. This is what Buddha taught. But then another school comes and says, "No, I love the form of Buddha. I want to worship him." Right? So they call themselves the Mahayanas, typically meaning the bigger vehicle. We have more space. We are more accommodative. We are not Puritans. So they came and said that, you know, here is the Lord. We'll worship him. He's an avatar. He is an incarnation, a projection of that supreme reality in the human realm. We'll worship him. We'll build temples for him. We'll make idols of him. And the Theravada said, "No, this is blasphemy. We will not do that. Because that's not what Buddha said." Both of them probably right in their own way, isn't it?
Why are they right in their own way? Because as Swami says, some people still need worship as a means of purifying the mind. There are some people who can probably take the truth as it is, but some people still need a process by which this mind gets sublimated, and worship and devotion is a very strong process. So the Mahayana cult was born because of that. That sect was saying that, okay, we can worship. And you find this thing, a very, very similar thing happening in all the major religions. You have the Shias and the Sunnis. Right? Somebody said, the Prophet is great, so whoever comes in his lineage, we should worship all of them. They are our leaders.

Both of them had their own reasons to believe in what they believed in. Right? So the same religion gets diversified in this manner. And what happens, another sect, how it's formed in Buddhism is even more interesting, called the Vajrayana. You have the Theravada, the Mahayana, and the Vajrayana. And as Buddhism was spreading, when it spread to Tibet and beyond in China, you had a lot of tantric worship which was there. They had many deities, they had goddesses. They had a goddess for earth, they had a goddess for nature, they had a goddess for sadness, for sorrow. So now this form of Buddhism embraced all of that, embraced Tantra. It said that, yes, you can do all of this. These are also means of going closer to God. So that became another form of Buddhism. And then Buddhism traveled even further. It went to China, it went to Japan. It embraced the local religions of that place, Taoism. It became Zen Buddhism. The same thought in different minds takes different forms. The same path, when walked by different individuals, diversifies. And there is nothing wrong in that, in the truest sense. This is not something that has not happened in Sanatan Dharma. But in Sanatan Dharma, what has happened is, Swami says that because it is Sanatana, because it is endless, there is no, you cannot draw the origins of this religion. For many centuries, people have seen this diversification happening, and they said, okay, everything is religion, come. So everything, you're an atheist, you still have space. You want to worship goddess, you still have space. It becomes a Shaktiya tradition. You want to worship Lord Ganesha as the ultimate, Swami says they became Ganapatya. You want to worship Shiva, you become Shaivites. You want to worship Vishnu, you become Vaishnavites. So the religion becomes so magnanimous in accepting everybody because of wisdom, because of the understanding that there is space for everyone. And every path eventually leads to the same goal. Swami was once speaking, I think in the year 76, about the diversification which happened within the school of Vedanta. Swami said, Adi Shankara came by and he gave the philosophy of Advaita, the purest form. There is no two. If you think there is two, it's delusion. Right? It's the purest form. And Swami said, it is the truth. There is only God. That is the truth. So he propounded that. From Kerala, he went all the way to Kashmir, from left to right, all across the subcontinent, spreading the Advaita philosophy, arguing and proving his point. Then Swami said, again, as I said, some people need worship as a path. So Advaita was not in that sense available to everyone. Advaita was not accessible to everyone. So Swami says, Ramanujacharya comes by and he says, I'll give you a special form of Advaita. Swami's own words. So it became Vishishta Advaita, special Advaita. So what does he say? He accommodates this need for worship. He says, okay, you will become one with God, but right now, you are a separate individual, so you have to do these sadhanas. You have to worship. You have to do these rituals. And then he said, eventually one day you will merge with the Lord. So Swami would say, it's the same Advaita. Because the example that is given in Vishishta Advaita is the river merging into the ocean. Swami says, where did the river come from? The waters of the ocean evaporate, they become the clouds, it forms rains. And the rain becomes river and the river flows into the ocean. Where is two? It's the same one. So Swami says Vishishta Advaita also spoke of the same form of Advaita, but it brought in the element of devotion, of love, of worship. Why? Because some people need that. Some people are in that level. Sarva Bhutanam. There are beings in different states of existence. And everyone needs a way forward. Why not? And then Swami says that when you say that I love God so that one day I will merge

in him. I love God because one day I will myself become perfect. I will myself become God. Swami says, some thinkers thought, isn't this selfish? How can love be like this? How can devotion have something as a goal? Devotion to be devotion, love to be love, should be a goal in itself. So Swami says, Madhvacharya came by and he said, no, there is no dual, no Advaita, there is no Vishishta Advaita, there is only Dvaita. God is God, you are you, worship him, love him. And Swami says, the idea was this, it is not that there is no Advaita. The attempt was to remove the concept of Advaita from the mind of a devotee so that the fulfillment is found in the path itself. So that when you love, you don't think about the benefit that you can accrue. So in different forms, if you look at it, that is what has become different religions. In the sense, a religion was always only a pointer forward. No religion, no sect, no belief can claim to be a complete roadmap. Every religion is only a guidepost. Right? Just like how in the ashram, anybody asks you, where is the Western canteen? Where is the Northern canteen? What do we say? Go straight. Why? Because when you keep going straight, you will stumble upon the building yourself. You will see the building yourself. So when a religion only encourages you to take that one step forward, just this one step, don't forget about the whole journey, just take this one step, and eventually you will come to the reality yourself. You will say, there it is. So a religion to be, there is no perfect religion. A religion does not have to be perfect. A religion only has to tell you the next step. As Swami would say, to cross a journey of 2 miles, you don't need a flashlight which enlightens the entire journey. You only need a lantern which shows you 2 steps ahead. That is enough. With that lantern which shows you 2 steps ahead, you can cross a journey of 2 miles. Every religion is meant only to do that, to inspire you to take that one step forward. But the same religion, the same concept, the same craving to reach that goal, when it enters different minds, it takes different forms. Swami would often say, Munde Munde Mathir Binna. As many heads, that many different types of thinking. So the same desire, the same craving, the same sincerity, when it enters these different minds, take different forms. But when the mind is not purified, that is the danger. Right? Swami had said in one of the discourses, when you say matha, as I said, matha is another word for religion. It was named matha because it was meant to deal with your mati. Mati means mind. That which sublimates the mati is only matha. But till then, there is always this danger of this mind messing up anything that it comes in contact with. Right? That is the other danger of the mind. The other danger of human nature itself. And Swami tells this very beautiful Chinnakatha. If you ever get an opportunity, you should listen to it in Swami's voice. I'm not going to do any justice to the way Swami narrates this Chinnakatha. And Swami says, one day Narada goes to Lord Vishnu. And Swami will tell that, Narada, no other job, simply singing and roaming around. So one day he goes to Lord Vishnu. And Lord Vishnu tells him, Narada, you keep going around all these different planes of existence, to earth and heaven and all these places. In all of my creation, is there anything that is bad? Narada grins. He says, Swami, there is enough. You can look any direction, there is enough. And Vishnu gets offended. He says, my creation, bad? That's impossible. There is no bad in my creation. Then Narada says, enough is there. Then Vishnu says, okay, name one, let me see.
And Narada says, Lord, what about excreta? What about excrement? What about the feces that we all excrete? Isn't that foul? Isn't that bad? And Lord Vishnu says, oh, you think that that is bad? You go and ask it. And Narada says, what an assignment this is. So this great sage, celestial sage, he goes to a pile of excrement. And as he approaches this pile of excrement, the pile of excrement says, oh Narada, stay away, don't come close to me. And Narada says, I am supposed to say this. You are the foul thing and you are telling me to move away. And the excrement says, yes, I've had enough of human beings, don't come near me. And then the excrement says, yesterday, I was tasty fruits. I was tasty milk. I was ghee. I was butter. I was aromatic food, which is prepared with the best of delicacies. Today, look at my plight because of my association with man. He says, once I was associated with man, I have become this. I dread to think what will happen of me if I associate with man again. Right? So Swami would tell this with much laughter, and Gaiti Swami would narrate this. And Swami would say, see, that is the nature of man. Anything that comes in contact with man gets ruined. How would religion be spared? Right? But then Swami, in the same Chinnakatha, Swami says, but still it is worthy to respect this human body because it contains the Atma. Right? Because it contains this most precious thing called the Atma. Swami would say the goal of no founder was to divide. The goal of no founder of any religion was to create chaos in society. It is because of our association, our convoluted thinking. Because the moment I associate myself with a group, I want to prove that that is the best group. Right? I often say this when we argue with people who are skeptical about Swami. Right? As a devotee, if you want to argue with a person who is skeptical about Swami, if you really look at it, we have got nothing to do with Swami. We are only defending our sanity. We are only defending that I am not a fool. As a devotee, I am defending myself. I am not a fool to follow Swami because these are the reasons. And the skeptical person is defending, I am not a fool not to follow Swami because these are the reasons. We are only trying to defend our own selves, not Swami. And in religion, that's what happens. We try to defend our belief because, you know, that is what Adi Shankara did. Adi Shankara would go and debate with these different people. If you lose the debate, what are you supposed to do? I'm supposed to embrace your belief. So all of us are defending why I am not embracing your belief. And that is where the animosity, the anger comes. But then as Swami very beautifully, he says in one Padyam, he says, Matamulanni chedi manchine bodhinche. Matamulanni chedi manchine bodhinche. All religions together always teach only the good. There is no doubt about that. Whatever be the religion, whichever part of the world it has come from, whoever is the founder, whoever is the follower, a religion always teaches only good. Matamulanni cheri manchine bodhinche telisi melagavalanu telivi toda. It is up to the individual to know it and to use one's intelligence and apply it accordingly. Telisi melagavalanu telivi toda. With telivi, you should have the intelligence, the buddhi, to use it right. Swami says, Matalu manchi vaina matamedi cheddadi. If the mind is good, which religion can be bad? What beautiful words. Matalu manchi vaina matamedi cheddadi. Vinadu Bharatiya Virasutura. Oh, children of Bharat, listen to this fact. Swami would often say this, you know, there is this
finish in 5 minutes. There is this beautiful mechanism in the human body. When you say that anything that comes in association with this body becomes foul, but the opposite also happens. There is an apple in front of me. An apple is an, it's another being. It's a plant, it's a fruit. But when I consume this apple, Swami says the gross part of the food that we eat is excreted. But the essence of that food becomes my nourishment. In other words, there is this brilliant mechanism within this human body that by purely eating that, I am making a fruit a human. If I eat an animal, that Swami says that's one of the reasons why you shouldn't eat non-vegetarian food. If you eat an animal, what was a chicken, what was a goat, what was an animal now becomes human. So you have this phenomenal mechanism inside which can give the status of humanness to anything that is eaten. So this body, when it comes in contact with something, has the ability to turn it to foul, but also has the ability to draw the essence out. And that is the power that we all have as, even as we follow religion. The religion might have fallen in its ways. The practitioners of religion might have corrupted it. For centuries together, the religion might even be abandoned. But each one of us has that inner mechanism, has that spirit within, which can draw the best out of any religion. And when that happens, the narrow walls built by any religious order will not contain you. When the spirit touches that freedom, nothing can contain it. I'll probably end with this very beautiful and profound story that Swami would often say. There is this young boy from a Muslim family. And I believe that this is a true story of a saint. His name was Mansur. And from a very young age, he was very pious. He poured into the religious books. He took a fondness for listening to spiritual discourses. When he became a little older, when his parents wanted him to go to school and make a living, he was not interested in that life. He told his parents that I've realized that this life is for something more precious. Human life is for something far more precious. I don't want to waste it in earning a livelihood. So he leaves his home, he roams around. Wherever he goes, people recognize that there is a glow in him. He comes to a particular town where he's a stranger. And I think somebody comes and asks him, "Who are you? Where are you from?" And the boy declares, "Anal Haq, Anal Haq, Anal Haq." Haq means the supreme truth. It's another word for God. And Anal Haq means, "I am God. I am God. I am God." And he says this with so much confidence. He says, "Anal Haq, Anal Haq." Swami says it is the same proclamation of Aham Brahmasmi, the Mahavakya from Vedas. But in the tradition from where he comes, this is a blasphemous statement to utter. So the people around are aghast at what he is saying. He said, "How dare you come and say, I am God?" So they reprimand him, they scold him, and they try to counsel him. But with a childish innocence, this boy says, "Anal Haq, Anal Haq, Anal Haq." So the citizens go and complain to the pandits of the town, you know, the people who are supposed to be the preservers of the religious order, the learned ones, the priests. So they all come and they ask this boy, "Who are you?" He says, "Anal Haq." They say, "How dare you? We are priests, we are learned, and even we will not claim that. We are all servants of the Lord. How can you say this?" But this boy says, "But this is the truth.
He says, this is the truth. There is no pride in this. If I say the sun is bright, I am not praising the sun, I am saying the truth. If I say the night is dark, I am not ridiculing the night, I am saying the truth. The boy says, Anal Haq, I am saying the truth. I am not beating my chest. But they were not able to realize the true experience from where this proclamation was coming. So they dragged this boy to the king's court. The king looks at this boy and the glow on his face is unmissable. So the moment he sees him, he realizes there's something special in this boy. And very lovingly he draws him near and he says, boy, what is it? Why are you creating trouble? And he says, Anal Haq, Anal Haq, Anal Haq. Again, the king says, no, you shouldn't say this. This is not right. This is not the right thing to say. And very lovingly counsels him. He says, don't say this. See, we are all servants of the Lord. Because that is what our religion teaches us. We are all children of the Lord. We are servants of the Lord. We can never become the Lord. But the boy says, but Anal Haq, Anal Haq, Anal Haq. Because it is the truth. The king gets offended. He says, how dare you disobey my authority? I order you, stop saying that. The boy says, Anal Haq, Anal Haq, Anal Haq. The king gets enraged and he says, take him to the city square and amputate his hands. The boy, with his tender teens, is taken to the city square. People all gather. The boy is happily proclaiming, Anal Haq, Anal Haq, Anal Haq. And everybody is gasping, how dare he? And in front of everyone, his hands are amputated. With a smile on his face, he says, Anal Haq, Anal Haq, Anal Haq. And the king gets even more angry. He says, amputate his legs. And they do that also. And the boy, the smile doesn't fade. The proclamation doesn't stop. Anal Haq, Anal Haq, Anal Haq. They don't know what to do with this fellow. I mean, he's lying there, all maimed and all tortured. Eventually he dies. The blood that flows from his corpse now says, Anal Haq, Anal Haq, Anal Haq. You could be brought up in any narrow tradition. You could be brought up not being told the truth. You could be brought up not being given the full roadmap, only a signpost. But each one of us has the ability, wherever we are born, whatever we follow, however we are indoctrinated, if we are sincere, if we are true spiritual aspirants, nobody can stop us from reaching the truth. And when we believe this truth, we must believe that every other person has in him or her the ability to reach the truth. And that is all that matters. It doesn't matter whether he has a beard, he doesn't have a beard, he has a tuft of hair, he is bald, he is wearing this, he is wearing that, he is a priest. All of that doesn't matter because each one has the truth within them. And that is the reality. Right? It is not a status that you reach. It is not a medal that you are presented with for your achievement. That is the truth, whether I agree with it or not. As my science teacher would say, gravity is there, whether you believe it or not. You cannot take away the fact that there is gravity. You might say that, no, I don't believe in gravity. Yeah, suit yourself, but gravity is there. So as Swami's students, and whenever Swami speaks about religion, Swami would say, Sarva Mata Sarame Sai Matamo. He says the essence of all religions is this religion of Sai, if you want to call it a religion. Swami doesn't encourage us to call it a religion, but if you want to proclaim it as a religion, understand that the essence of all religions alone can be Sai's religion. And if we want to be followers of religion, of this religion, if we want to be followers of Swami, we should portray that broad-mindedness. No amount of propaganda should be able to make us hate another person.
No amount of false narrative should be able to tell us that he is another, he is not mine, she does not belong to me. Right? And that is why Swami would say, I have not come to create another religion. If you become a better Christian, I will be happy. If you become a better Hindu, I will be happy. Because that is all it matters. Because one day, you will come face to face with the truth. And you will say, Anul Haq, Anul Haq, Anul Haq. So with those few words, thank you all for your very, very patient listening. I most humbly offer this talk at Swami's Lotus Feet.

Dear listeners, Saram from Prashanthi Nilayam, the most happening place on the planet, and welcome once again to Outside, Inside, Deep Inside. And in this segment, we are continuing our series, Gems of Sanatana Sarathi. We go back to the beautiful volumes of this heavenly journal. Every time you read an article, the insights that you get, the way it takes you back to those beautiful days of lovely leelas of Bhagavan, and packed with every leela is a very, very profound and deep spiritual truth. One cannot but go back and read, ruminate and reflect on all these beautiful documentations that Professor Kasturi has done by Bhagavan's grace for all of us in today's time and age, when we are running all the time doing so many things, and in so many ways our mind is occupied, our time is fragmented. We may not have the space to go back and read these volumes, and that is the reason why I started this series, so that even if you are not having the time to go to the archives of Sanatana Sarathi and pick these beautiful gems of Sai glory and Sai wisdom, let me at least pick some of these and share it here, so that you will have the opportunity to listen and be a part of that prasadam distribution. Yes, we are just distributing prasadams that Swami has given us. The prasadam that Swami gives after every event, that sweet or that Mysore Pak or that laddu stays for a few minutes on our tongue. But these are all these prasadams that Swami has given from the time He took human form. And it is these prasadams that truly sweeten our life. It is these prasadams that make our life nectarous. And it is these prasadams that give us the strength to deal with whatever life throws at us. Because we know with Swami, nothing is impossible. Everything is Him possible. So let me take you back to the November 1974 issue. March on. Line up. Line up, march on. That is what this article says. One Mr. G.B. Pillai, he's a professor, he has written this. And he begins by saying, "I am ever with you. Don't worry. Do you know how hard it was to save you from that train disaster? Your son too was there, caught underneath the bridge in the flood. And then that heart attack you had, that was yet another job. On the second day, your condition was indeed very critical. The doctors were certain of how serious your condition was." These are the words of Bhagwan. These words of Bhagwan greeted this school teacher on the 26th of June 1970 at Vrindavan, when he met Bhagwan first time face to face. And the sensation that this led to was one of thrill, one of consolation, one of trepidation. It was mixed emotions, because he's meeting Swami for the very first time. And Swami is revealing everything about Him, especially this episode when He was protected, He was rescued during a train disaster, and how His son was also protected, how He was saved from a heart attack. And he says, when Swami said those words, my memory went back to that horrid night of 23rd of December, 1964. He says, I had fallen into the surging waters of a roaring river through the open side of my railway coach, and I was being pressed down by the weight of the debris that descended on me. Shrieks and pathetic cries of agony were heard from all sides. Many floated desperately along, and only thing I could do was to call out the name of my Lord, Sai Ram. So that's the disaster that had happened on 23rd December 1964. He had fallen off from a railway bogie, and he had fallen into the waters. And he says, in a moment, my feet touched a flat rock.
and I could keep my head over the water by some mysterious design. In that darkness, I called out the name of my son and how merciful Baba is. I heard my son's voice, not very far from me. My son replied, "I am safe, Father, I am safe. How are you?" It is Swami's grace that I heard my son's voice. And what to tell you of what happened next. Just close by me, on the same rock of refuge, stood the doctor with whom I was holding a long conversation when the gap in the line that yawned on the bridge pulled us all down into the catastrophe. There was a doctor with him. He was having a conversation with him just before this accident happened and they all fell down into the waters. Swami not only saved the doctor, Swami ensured that the doctor could come and take care of Mr. Pillai. It was this doctor who administered first aid to both Mr. Pillai and his son. How he could survive that accident, how he was not drowned, how his face was above the water, how his son did not have a catastrophic accident or a fall, how the doctor was just next to him and how the doctor was in a condition to take care of him. All this was a mystery to him. And 6 years later, when he is coming to Bhagwan for the very first time in Vrindavan for darshan, Swami is referring to this incident. And Swami is telling that he had assigned Swami a job. I'm reminded of how Bhagwan would sing one padyam, one verse, which means is, whether one is in the forest or in the sky or in a town or whether one is in a village, on a mountain or under a stream, Satya Sai of Puttaparthi is the sole refuge for the helpless. That is what Bhagwan himself used to sing and mention in his discourses, and that is what happened in the case of Mr. Pillai. Literally, he was under the stream and here Bhagwan has lifted him and uplifted his life. And he says, "It was in 1969, 5 years later, that I was struck by a severe heart attack. And the self-same doctor who treated me during the train disaster looked after me then too. He was like the instrument of my Sai Mata. The same doctor looked after me when I had this cardiac ailment also." And when he's coming in 1970, Swami is telling, "I had saved you at that time during the train accident, and then again you had heart attack. That was another job you gave me." So Swami is recalling all those moments when he, as the divine protector and emancipator, had rescued him from life-threatening situations. And Mr. Pillai says, "And now I stood before my Lord to receive from him the mantle of faith and the assurance that he would guard me for the rest of my life." He says, "I had struck gold." I knew that Swami is loving, he's radiant, he's wise, he's full of power, he's full of mercy. But I had experienced it and now I knew it with all conviction. And I think this is so beautiful. I had struck gold. Yes, he had struck gold and we all have struck gold. That's the reason why Swami also used to call us Bangaram, because Swami is telling he also struck gold in the sense that he is now making us gold. But we had struck gold the moment we had learnt of him. Because at times, even when you do not call him, he is there to rescue and resurrect you when nobody and nothing in the world can save you. That's why Mr. Pillai says he is the avatar of the age. He has come to resuscitate all sinking hearts, not merely those who are physically sinking, everybody who ever is sinking morally or spiritually. And we all have narrow, constricted hearts. We all have fallen into the flood of doubts and distress, because sometimes when things don't go our way, then we think, "What happened? Why Swami is now not looking after me? He used to be there. He used to make everything happen in my life. And now nothing seems to be happening in my life. Now somehow nothing is falling in place. Swami has distanced himself from me." These are those thoughts that come
when we are going through especially very difficult times. But what we do not know is He is very much there and He is actually lifting us in those moments. We do not know how worse we would have been if He was not there. Swami is there. He is pulling us out of the mire. He gives us something to stand upon and keep our heads above the surging fears. He toughens us for the battle of life. That's what Swami does. Suffering, Swami says, yes, suffering will happen. Suffering is actually in many ways essential, and suffering is what really takes us closer to God, Swami says. Because suffering only makes us a bangaru. Suffering only creates a beautiful jewel out of the raw gold that we are. So He toughens us. And Swami has come to cure the twin ills of complacency and lassitude. See, many times we get very complacent. Many times we get lazy and we don't put that effort in our sadhana with the vigor that we should be putting. Because here we are trying to get gold. Here we are trying to get what worldly degrees, worldly achievements, worldly material things can get you. We are getting the divine grace, and for that, how much of effort shall we put? Many times without even putting a little effort, He's there. He pours us. But once we know, we have to put so much more effort, isn't it? And still Swami is waiting. Swami is there at every moment, forgiving our shortcomings, our frailties. Because for Swami, love is His only form, only name, only method, only methodology. That is the only thing that He has adopted to transform us. And grace is the vehicle of His love. The gift of grace from Him is but His prompting to develop the divine qualities latent in us. He graces us so that we rise up to being the beautiful souls that we truly are. What we have to first become aware is He is our only reality. This should get imprinted in our hearts that He is the only reality of our life. Then all this selfishness, this exaggerated notion of I and mine, all of this, which is the root cause of anxiety and fear and hatred and envy, all of this which afflict human society, all of them will just melt away. And we can get rid of selfishness and I and mine by the sadhana that Swami has given us. And look at Swami's teachings. Look at the sadhana that Swami has asked for us to do. His teachings are so sweet and simple. He takes us step by step, gently but steadily, from the level of subhuman level. Many times we do things which are not what human beings should do. He wants us to rise from animality to the level of being a true human, to rising, to being truly divine. And we can do this by the practice of the constant presence of Swami in our lives. Swami is that unfailing companion on the path of every pilgrim. He is that antaryami. He is the inner motivator, the inspirer, the guide, the ever vigilant witness. Once we put that effort that we will do our sadhana, then we are all lined up under the influence of some miraculous experience, and we will experience how His love is covering us, how His love is overpowering us. Our duty is to just line up and march on. That's what Mr. Pillai says. We have to just line up, say, Swami, I'm ready to do the sadhana. Swami, I'm here to march on. My duty is to just march on, Swami. And Swami says, awesome, just take one step and I will take 100 towards you. That is His love. And Mr. Pillai goes on to say, what are those disciplines, preliminary disciplines that Swami has asked us to do? Very, very simple. Start the day with love. Fill the day with love. Fulfill the day with love. Dedicate the activities of every day as an offering to Swami, because every work is only a worship to Him. And let us never ever have this quality of worry in us. Why should we worry? If we are worrying, which means we are doubting Him, which means we are denying Him, which means we are underestimating Him, which means we are not steady in our love for Him, in our faith in Him. Let us do whatever good we can for others, whatever Swami gives us the opportunity to do. Nobody needs to know what we have done, because there is nothing that is ours. It is His,
and it goes back to whomever he wants to. Let us not be drawn into anything wrong, anything that Swami will not approve. Let us not harm, let us not injure anyone by our harshness of speech or by hurting comment. Let our words be few, but let them be soft, let them be sweet, and let us be content with what Swami is pleased to give us. Whatever he gives, let us be content with that, and let us act well and do our part with the role that Swami has assigned for us. Let this be our resolve until the curtain falls. This is what Mr. Pillai says. Such a beautiful, simple article. He's not going into anything that is deep philosophy or esoteric wisdom. He has just experienced the grace of Bhagwan, and he has known that all I have to do is just love Swami and do whatever Swami wants me to do. And what is that Swami wants me to do? He wants me to love everyone. He wants me to serve everyone selflessly. He wants me to never have any worries, never be depressed, never ever have any doubts. That is all Swami wants me to do, and I will do that. And if we can really live this life of start the day with love, fill the day with love, fulfill the day with love, what else do we ever really need in life? That is the only mantra that Swami gave us. And that is what Mr. Pillai is also reminding us in this beautiful article, which he has called Line Up and March On. Yes, let's line up and march on to love.

let me take you to the October 1974 issue of Sanatan Sarathi. Professor Kasturi takes a leaf out of the notebook of Dr. John Hislop. Dr. John Hislop, who is a very familiar name for all Sai devotees. Anybody who's read Sai literature would have read Dr. John Hislop's book, My Baba and I, also Conversations with Bhagwan Sri Satya Sai Baba, Seeking Divinity. They're lovely books by Dr. Hislop, which have been instruments to open the eyes of so many devotees world over to the grace and the glory of Bhagwan. So one day, Dr. Hislop asked Swami, "Swami, please excuse me, a person who is observing you and seeing that you are moving among people, you are choosing some people for special attention, some people you are calling them for interviews, some people you are blessing them specially, and some people you are not. So obviously, you know, it puzzles the people who are watching this that you are selective in showering your grace. That's how it seems." And Swami says, "Yes, it's very natural that, you know, you are puzzled. But just looking from the outside, you cannot know who is worthy and who is not." Swami tells Dr. Hislop, "You are looking at it very superficially from the outside. Obviously, you will have all these thoughts. But you do not know what is there inside, what is the complete story." And then Dr. Hislop says, "Swami, people say that they are often punished by Swami. Is that a fact?" And Swami says, "If a person needs to be punished for his misdemeanor, Swami will do it because Swami wants to correct the defaulter. It might appear harsh in appearance, but let me tell you, I am only all love inside. It might appear that I am strict or I am very difficult with that person, but I am just all love inside. I do it only for the benefit of that person. Sometimes I correct a person in private. At other times I may do it in public also. If that is something that everybody needs to learn and that will help a lot of people to correct their lives and it will help them in their spiritual path, then I may do something in public also. I am very strict when it comes to principles and rules. An avatar does not compromise. And if you are a sadhaka, it is very, very important that I am strict. Because the best kindness that I can shower on you, if you are a sadhaka, is by being strict." Swami says, such a profound line, isn't it? When Swami is being strict with us, he is being ultra kind with us. In fact, I don't know if it is the best parallel, but many times you hear these stories of great musicians. And when you see their children also rising up to the level of their parents, and you go back to the life of these children, and then you will see so many instances where the father was unrelenting. The child was maybe 2 years old or 4 years old, but the father would ask, "No, come practice. You wake up 4 o'clock. Come practice." When the child is like 6 or 7 years old, the child is already giving concerts because the father was very strict about the practice that the child needs to do. And now after 15-20 years, this child feels so grateful to his father, because at that time it seemed like the father was very harsh with the child. But that is the best kindness he feels now, that my father could have showered on me, because only because of that grounding at that formative age that today I'm able to do what I am doing. If I'm on the stage today, it is only because my father did not allow me to compromise on my sadhana when I was small. And I think that is how Swami is. Perhaps, maybe this is not the best example, but we do not know in how many dimensions Swami works and how many things Swami is trying to correct in us at so many levels. So Swami has to be strict. Swami says, "I am strict." He's all love, but he's doing it with all love. The father wants the child to practice. It's only because he has so much love. He's so much interested in the child to become successful. It pains the father to see that the child is finding it difficult, the child is finding it troublesome at that age. But the father says, "If I love my child, I have to do this. That is the way I can express my love." The child may not understand now, but there will come a time when he will thank me for this. And that is what happens in our relationship with Swami and with us.
And that's what Swami is telling. The best kindness that God can shower on any sadhaka is strictness. Then Dr. Hislop says, yes, Swami, people who are near you, they have to be perfect. And Swami says, see, people judge Swami by the conduct and behavior and the earnestness and sincerity, the generosity and humility of those who are, there will come a time when he will thank me for this. And that is what happens in our relationship with Swami and with us. And that's what Swami is telling. The best kindness

are humble and their conduct is in line with what I would want them to be. All those people who are outwardly distant are apparently not dealt with so severely, Swami is telling. People who are very near, yes, I am very strict with them. But people who are physically far, it might seem that I am not very strict with them. But Swami says, even they are watched and even they are warned. Depending on the situation, I can be as soft as a rose petal or I can be as hard as a diamond, Swami says. Looking at the situation, depending on what is good for the devotee or for the sadhaka, I have to take certain measures. Then Dr. Hislop says, Swami, you are the motivator of the individual. You have always told that you are the one who is making everything happen. If only by your grace are we able to speak, are we able to think, if you are the life force of the individual, then how do people commit faults? If everything is happening by your will, then how is it that there are people who are doing wrong things? And Swami says, Swami is the I in you. That I is in you and that I is in everyone else. It is that I which prompts you to think, to will, to act. That I is the reflection of the I that I am. That I principle, capital I, which makes you do your stuff, because of which you are alive, you are able to breathe. That I principle is me. And Swami gives the example of the sun. Look at the sun. The sun is reflected in water. Wherever the water may be, the sun is reflected there. No matter what the quality of the water, the sun is reflected there. The sun will warm the water that is there, whether it is in the river, whether it is in the lake, whether it is in slush, whether it is there in a desert, whether it is there in a plateau. No matter where the water is, the sun will shine there and the sun will warm all water. Swami says, when the reflection is in the muddy water, we can say that the person is tamasic, the person is dull, the person is slothful, the person is fond of darkness, fond of ignorance. That is muddy water. But the sun reflects on muddy water also. When the sun is reflected in water that is quivering in ripples, then that person is rajasic person. That person might be adventurous, might be emotional, might be passionate. And when the sun is reflected in clear, calm, limpid water, that person is sattvic. That person is calm, he's unruffled, he's full of peace, he's full of inner joy. So, the sun reflects on everyone equally. How the sun shines in you depends on you, not on the sun. The sun is the reason why all of this is seen. The sun is the reason why all of this get energy, whether the water is there in the muddy surface, whether the water is there in a pool, or whether the water is in a river, or whether it is there in a still lake. The water exists because of the sun, because the evaporation has happened and the rain has happened. The water exists because of the sun. But how the sun is reflected in the water depends on the water and that surface. The sun is not responsible for it. The sun does its job and the sun shines on everyone. Swami said, that is how. What you do depends on you. The energy because of which you exist, yes, that is what is divine. But what you do with that energy depends on you. And Dr. Hislop says, Swami, there are many gurus who say that everything is done by God. It is not done by you. And world over, people also say that man is responsible for his actions. How do we reconcile this? And Swami says, as long as you believe that you are only human, then this concept will persist. But that cannot change the truth that you are God. You are God. But as long as you identify yourself with the body, with your mind, which means you are identifying with your body consciousness, then everything that is done by you is done by your limited perception, because you are not identifying yourself with the divine. The moment the doership goes, you are not your body, you are not your mind, then you are just consciousness. Then you become a channel. You are truly what you are. That gets expressed. At other times, that gets clouded by your body consciousness. And then Dr. Hislop says, you know, many people, they don't want to be God, Swami. They want to be human.

one only. And Swami says, they are just confused. It's a delusion. There are five states of consciousness, Swami says. The unconscious, the subconscious, the conscious, the superconscious, and the divine consciousness. The divine consciousness is where God alone is. So Swami says, when you raise yourself from one state of consciousness to another, the idea of your being merely a human will vanish by itself. We don't want to be God, we just want to be a human. And Swami says that this whole thought will go if you begin to raise your consciousness. And that is why the Gita teaches man first to engage himself in work. If you look at what Gita tells us, Gita says nobody is exempted from work. Everybody has to work. But then, Gita then raises you and tells you, do the work, but don't desire for the fruits of the work. Give up the desire for the fruit of the work. And then, as you engage in these acts of doing the work for the sake of it and not with the intent to get a reward, not with the desire that I have to get this out of this work, then slowly you rise to a level where every work that you do becomes worship. Again, in the Gita, it is told us that dharma is our only concern. And then later on we are told that dharma we have to be engaged in is the dharma for liberation. So you can have desires, but the desire should be only for liberation. And then we go to the stage where we are saying you have to give up even the desire for liberation. You don't even need to have that desire for liberation. It makes you work. It tells you, okay, you work because you have some desires, but then it tells you that give up the fruit of the work, and then it tells you, why should you even have any desire? Even the desire for liberation is not needed. You don't need to have any desire. You have to just be attached to me. That is the lesson. Just be attached to the divine. You don't need to have anything else. Then slowly, if you are constantly attached to the divine, you will become divine. Brahmavit Brahmaiva Bhavati. That's what Vedanta says. So Swami is telling that we have to rise from these states of consciousness, unconscious, subconscious, conscious, superconscious to divine consciousness. And Swami has made the Satyasaya organization, given us all these little sadhanas, so that as we engage in all these activities, be it bhajan, be it nagasankirtan, be it sadhana, be it seva, unconsciously we are raising our levels of consciousness. And unconsciously we are having many more God moments in our life, not human moments. And that's what Swami is doing with all of us once we come into his fold. So Dr. Hislop then asked Swami, this question is a little personal. Please pardon me for that, Swami. It seems to us that you also have different moods. What does that mean? And Swami says, no, you don't have to be hesitant about asking any question. I won't be hurt by any of your questions. Please be free and ask whatever occurs to you. It's better you are free of all the doubts. And then Swami says, as far as I am concerned, I am always happy. I am always in bliss. I have no worries. I have no concerns that can affect my bliss. Sat Chit Ananda Swarupam. Being awareness, bliss Atman. That is what is Baba. And that is what is Sri Satya Sai. Sri Satya Sai is Sat Chit Ananda. Swami says, I am always in bliss. And then Hislop says, yes, Swami, you always say yes, yes, yes. And Bhagwan says, your tendency is to say yes to what is pleasing to you and to tell no if that is not pleasing to you. But for me, everything is yes, yes, yes. Everything that comes, I say yes, yes, yes. Because everything is divine. We must have this feeling that everything that comes to us is the gift of God. Everything is good. At that point in time, for the person, for the time, for the purpose, everything is good. That is the attitude that we should be having. And Swami is teaching us by saying that he always says yes, yes, yes for everything. Swami should always say, Sri Satya Sai is SSS, and that's why Sri Satya Sai always says yes, yes, yes. Then Dr. Hislop says, Swami, considering the task that you have undertaken, it is strange that you are always in bliss. You have so much to do. You have come with such a grand purpose. So being in bliss always
will be so difficult when you have such a master plan to do so much for the world. And Swami says, the boat glides over the flood, but it does not allow the flood to enter into it. And then Swami says, similarly, on Swami's shoulders rests an ever-increasing burden. On my shoulders alone, there is an ever-increasing burden. The problems and sorrows of millions of people, the institutions and the individuals who turn to me for guidance, the interviews, the prayers, the petitions. And then Swami says, at the mental level, you do not know. I am with everyone who is yearning for God. No matter where they are, no matter who they are, in which part of the world they may be in, at the mental level, if people are yearning for me, Swami says, I am with them. I am by the side of seekers, saints, yogis, rishis, everywhere. I keep watching them. I keep counseling them. I am fostering every sign of progress that they make towards God and towards self-realization. I am doing all of this. But the bliss in me is constant. It is unchanging. Even outwardly, Swami says, even outwardly, my bliss is constant. It might appear that I am angry or I am impatient or I am aloof or I am distant. That anger that you see, that is just put on just to set right some situation or set right someone's ego or something. All that aloofness that sometimes you see, that is all assumed just for that particular circumstance, particular name, particular time and space. My love also is as constant as my bliss. So Swami is saying that He is that Satchidananda Swarupa. He is always in bliss, inwardly and outwardly. Yes, He is doing everything. He is there with every person who is praying. Everyone who is making an effort to move towards God, Swami is there with them. But just like the boat which is on the waters never allows the water to allow to come into the boat, Swami is in bliss and everything happens. As the boat glides, the water does not get affected with it, isn't it? Similarly, the bliss, the ocean of bliss that Swami is, He is always that. Everything happens along with it. Nothing can affect the inward or the outward bliss that Swami is. And then Dr. Hislop asks, Swami, do these saints and rishis, and do they pray for counsel? And if they are praying, is that praying not same as begging? And you are saying that we are God. And if you are saying we are God, then we are begging from our own selves, isn't it, Swami? And Swami says, it is not begging. When you ask God for something, it is never begging. When you receive what God gives, you have to rise up to the level that God wants you to rise. At least for that moment you have to rise when you receive what you get from God. When you beg from someone, one who is equal to you, then you put yourself down and you raise that other person. When you beg from someone who is lower than you, then you degrade yourself, still lower. But when you beg from God, you rise. You are elevated in spirit. You are filled with a sense of fulfillment, Swami says. So if we have to beg, we beg only from God. Because if we beg from anyone else, we are only putting ourselves down. We are berating ourselves. We are degrading ourselves. Why should we beg anyone else when we have the entire repository of all wealth, all knowledge, all opportunity, all grace, all wisdom, all resource? That is God. If I have to beg, I will beg only from God. And the beautiful part is, if I beg God, I rise. If I beg anyone else, I will go down. Then Dr. Hislop asked, Swami, I had a thought that since God knows all, then God will remedy every situation. What has to be done appropriate to that situation, God will anyway do, isn't it? Swami says, of course, God will do. God will do, provided you have surrendered fully, without any reservation. If you go and tell the Divine that you don't exist, you have given up everything, you want Him only to operate. If you cooperate, He will operate. Yes, you have to give up all reservations. Then God will definitely take over. He will remedy every situation. But if you hold, then how will God work? Then Dr. Hislop says,
Swami, you had written in a letter to me, do not worry about your health. Your God is always with you, in you and around you. And Swami says, yes, that is right. What I said is enough. It is enough for those who have surrendered. You also have to weaken your sense of identification with the body. You may have a headache today. You may have a stomachache tomorrow. Don't worry. You are not the body. You are the Atma. You are the divine indweller in this body. When I have told you not to worry, then there is no need anymore for you to ask me about it. When I told you don't worry about your health, yes, when I said I don't worry, you don't have to worry. But what is very important is you have to not identify yourself with your body. Then I am in you, with you, around you. I will operate, I will take care of everything. You identify yourself only with the Atma. You think, I am not this body, I am this Atma. Then Dr. Islav says, Swami, while praying to God, you said that the person who prays, the petitioner, raises himself to the level of God. But in order to make such a prayer, in what state of mind should one put himself in first? Swami says, it is not necessary that one should put oneself into any particular state of meditation for someone to pray in that manner to God. Then Dr. Hislop says, no Swami, they say that one should go to a quiet place and be in a quiet mood when one wants to pray. Swami says, wherever and whenever you put yourself in touch with God, that is the state of meditation. Where you forget yourself, and when you are in touch with God, that is meditation. You may feel that 1 PM in California is not a good time to call me because I may be asleep in India, that I should not be disturbed. I know, Swami says, that you have felt like that once or twice. But what you forget is I am omnipresent. I have no such limitations. I never sleep. At the middle of the night, I turn off the light and I rest in bed, because if the light is on, the devotees will think that Swami's light is on and they will not go and sleep. They will simply gather. I have no need of sleep. You need at least 4 hours of sleep. I don't need to sleep. Whenever you are in connect with God, you are in meditation, Swami says. And then Dr. Islop says, Swami, if I'm walking in the street with people around and my mind gets engaged with the things that I must do, at that time, is that a good time to connect with God? And then Swami says, see, in the beginning, one might need some special circumstances for clearing the mind of junk and, you know, concentrating on God. But once you become aware of God in everything you do and everywhere, no matter where you are, then you can connect with Him. It is the same. Once you get into that habit of connecting with God, then you don't need a quiet place to connect with God. Prayer can emerge from the heart and reach God at any point in time, anywhere. It's a question of you training yourself. And then Dr. Hislop says, Swami, you have said that in meditation, one should strive to cut off the form aspect. But we worship your form and we like your form, Swami. We pray to your form, Swami. And Swami says, see, that is the right thing to do. Initially, you need the form. But later, when visualization is abandoned, you will come closer. So we go to the stage of beyond the form, through the form. And then Dr. Hislop says, Swami, when they heard of Krishna's death, many gopis, they fell lifeless. They were shocked. Then can we say that their relationship with Krishna was only to the form of Krishna? Swami said, no. The gopikas, they had both the kind of relationships. Because of their years of close relationship, companionship with Krishna, they were strongly attached with the physical presence of Krishna. But at the same time, they knew that Krishna is in their hearts. They knew that Krishna is their innermost reality. They always felt that Krishna is with them, even when, in a worldly way, Krishna was far from them physically. At every point in time, they knew that Krishna is with them. Then Dr. Hislop asked, then why did they suffer that terrible shock? If Krishna was there so firmly imprinted in their hearts, then why did they fall lifeless? Swami said, their only reason for placing any value on the body was that Krishna was also in physical existence. Because Krishna was in physical existence, and it is through their body that they felt that ecstasy of being with Krishna, that's the reason why they placed any value on their body. When Krishna left, they had no more interest in the world. And then one last question Hislop says, Swami, on behalf of America, will Swami come to America soon? And Swami says,
I will come, my coming will be delayed. There should be a base built in America. But how does it matter? I can go to America, I can go to any continent, informulate any time. Whoever calls on me, I will appear at once. I will be there with that person, Swami says. So don't worry about me physically going to America. This is from the notebook of Dr. John Hislop. What a beautiful conversation. Nothing very complicated. The question that we keep asking, but he has asked for all of us. And the message is so simple. All we have to do is just connect with Swami. All we have to do is just call His name and He will be with us. And we know that He is always kind. And we know that if He is strict with us, it means He is more compassionate with us. He is showering more love on us than anyone else. In the November 1974 issue, a devotee by name Dutt Pithe, he reflects on the morning of 9 September 1973 when there was a discourse on the occasion of Onam in Prashanthi Nilayam. And in that discourse, Swami referred to the fact that man has in him Danavatvam, and man has in him some bestial tendencies. Man also has in him Manavatvam, human qualities. And man also has in him Daivatvam, godly qualities. And Swami says, spiritual development consists in developing Daivatva or godly qualities. What are these godly qualities? Compassion, Shanti, Prema, the divine qualities of Satchitananda. That is what our journey of any spiritual aspirant is, to encourage these human qualities to become divine qualities. But how to manifest them? And Swami says, Satyasya Satyam. It is through truth that you reach truth. The truth has to be developed or seen or experienced through the truth that is already latent in us. And Swami says, see, to see the moon, you don't have to collect candles or carry a hurricane lantern or a Petromax lamp. To see the moon, you just need the rays of the moon. Through the rays of the moon, you can see the moon, isn't it? You can see the moon through the moon. In the same way, Swami says, you can see the truth through the truth. And this devotee says, on the afternoon of that day, Onam day, sitting on the sand-strewn grounds of Prashanthi Nilayam and waiting for Bhagwan's darshan, when Swami came out of his room, I heard an elderly man telling a youth who was deeply engrossed in reading a book, when you meet Baba, you come to the end of all reading. This is what that person said to this youth. You are reading, but when you meet him, that is the culmination of all your reading. And this devotee says, I heard this. That person spoke in Marathi, and I felt like it was a sledgehammer stroke. Why do you need to read anything else? You don't need a Petromax lamp to see the moon. You can see the moon through the moon. And this devotee says, Mr. Pithe, I thought to myself, how true this is. How many of us, we keep reading, studying about spirituality, but we are not living the spirituality that Swami wants us to live. And all such efforts are like showing a Petromax to see the moon. When we meet Swami, then we have come to the end of all reading about spirituality. Now is the time to live that spirituality. Now is the time to live that truth in our life. In fact, talking about reading, many, many years ago, Swami told Arnold Schulman, you wish to write about me, isn't it? What do you know of me to write about me? And how true it is. How little we know of that inscrutable, unprecedented divine phenomenon to write about him. Some of us pretend to have measured him as a great spiritual force, a great alchemist of character, a great spiritual guide, and so on. And yeah, we take opportunities to speak about him. We have hours discussing his miracles and everything. But all of this we know is as insignificant as mosquitoes on a vast expanse of the forest. One little mosquito, that's what it is. And unfortunately, we argue and, you know, we have our own doubts about these little things also. And we feel happy if we win any argument. How ridiculous, actually, all of this is when you think deeper about all of this. All those people who have come to the presence of Bhagwan, they know how
gentle Swami is, how compassionate He is, how sweet is His movement, His speech, His ministration. And if people have that interview with Swami, they all come back with that feeling of how Swami has instilled in them that they need to do their duty, whatever it may be, whoever they may be, high or low, whether their duty is difficult or delightful. Swami puts everyone to do their duty, and they have to do it with skill, with intelligence, with their sincerity and steadfastness that God has endowed everyone with. When we think about the compassion that Swami showers on us, in spite of our failings and our faults, we know that we have a very long distance to traverse before we can justify to ourselves and claim that we are His devotees. If we form these bhajan mandalis, we adore Him as the embodiment of love. But we have to ask ourselves in every transaction and every dialogue, is it a dialogue, is it a transaction which is saturated with love? Swami would want us to practice silence as the most effective sadhana. Are we desisting from loud behavior of all kinds? This is what we have to keep asking ourselves. We have to keep praying, Lord, give us the opportunity to do something good in our life. Please give us the strength to bear anything unpleasant, because we know that even those unpleasant things are Your gifts of grace. Give us the courage to resist the pangs of prejudice or passion, because we know that they are also Your ways to toughen us. And Lord, give us the skill to enjoy anything beautiful as Your handiwork. Give us the knowledge to act courteously to all. Let us have the character to treat everyone as embodiments of Your love, and to believe that whatever I give to the world is something that I give to myself. In the October 74 issue, Mr. Shiv Pandit says that may a lot of people, you know, crave for interviews with Swami. Many people think that, oh, only if you're a dignitary, you will get the time and the opportunity to have an interview with Bhagwan. An interview is generally thought about the personal talk that Swami has with people. That's how people think what an interview is, and that's what it superficially seems also. Once Swami asked a devotee, do you know what is the real meaning of interview? And the devotee said, Swami, I have been waiting for long. I haven't yet got even once, not even once you have called me now to the interview room. That's all I know, Swami. Swami said, is that so? And then Swami said, but do you know, I have been granting you the interview every day. Actually, you are not giving me interview, Swami said. Every day I am giving the interview, you are not giving me interview. And the devotee was surprised. He was struck dumb. He did not know what to say, how to react. It is an absolute bewilderment. And then Swami said, do you know what the real meaning of interview is? Swami said, you claim that you have been waiting for very long for this interview, but I have been waiting, patiently waiting, hopefully waiting for centuries that you would give me Your interview. You are not giving me Your interview. What is interview? Interview really means enter in view. You have to go in. The view that you see when you enter in view. The view visualized when you enter in, not from when you are looking outside. When you have viewed me in you, you will not fail to view me outside of you, Swami said. You have to view me in you. Once you view me in you, then very easily you will view me outside of you. And that is what is true interview. Wow, Swami, you know, when you hear about Swami saying, I'm waiting for your interview, I mean, that is how compassionate He is. And no matter how slow we are, no matter how unsteady we are, no matter how many shortcomings we may have, Swami is there as the most loving mother, the most gracious father, and the most lenient teacher, and the most eager teacher, the most compassionate teacher, to lift us and fill us with His grace, fill us with His love. Just like He protected Mr. Pillai, Swami is there at every point in time in so many ways, many of which we don't even realize. He has protected us, He has saved us, He has guarded us, and He's doing everything that is good for our spiritual growth. All we have to do is become aware so that we rise in our consciousness. We rise in our consciousness and we go in so that we enter in and have a permanent interview with Swami, a permanent dialogue with our beloved Swami.
Thank you so much, Sairam.

0: We now present an in-depth overview of Purusha Suktam.
1: Now that we have heard the Purusha Suktam in full, let us reflect on some of its deeper aspects. The first thing we note is that the expression of adoration of the Universal Lord is not unique to the Purusha Suktam. Rather, it is a feeling that extensively pervades Vedic literature. Here are a few samples, starting with a couple of verses from the Svetasvatara Upanishad. Without beginning and end is He. In the midst of chaos He is, and brings forth all things. Creator is He, and He alone pervades the manifold forms. When a man knows God, he is freed from all fetters. He is the creator of all, the knower of all things, the source of the self, the author of space and time, possessor and master of all qualities, omniscient, the Lord of both nature and spirit, who confers liberation from worldly bondage.
2: The two verses you heard were from the Svetasvatara Upanishad, and now a few from the Manduka Upanishad. Divine and formless is the person. He is inside, he is outside. He is not begotten, he is not breath or mind, utterly pure, farther than the farthest imperishable. From him spring forth the breath of life, the power of thought, and all the senses, space, wind, light and water, and earth, the great supporter of all. Fire is his head, the sun and moon his eyes, the ears the compass, the Vedas revealed are his words, the wind is his breath, and his heart is the all. From his feet came the earth, in truth he is the inner Atman of all beings. The slokas we have quoted are just samples. Well, anyone who has made an extensive and careful study of the Vedas just cannot but be impressed by the repeated expressions of adoration for the Supreme One and the emphatic assertion that none but Him exists.
1: We mentioned in the general introduction that one hears extensive chanting of the Vedas during the Yajna that Bhagwan Baba performs during the Navratri festival. It is illuminating to hear what Swami's incomparable biographer, late Mr. Kasturi, has written about the Dasara chants. This is what he says. The Yajna, which is performed for 7 of the 9 days of the festival of Navratri, is a lesson in spiritual science. While witnessing the Yajna, we experience the whole gamut of bliss. It is the bliss of contemplating the formless cosmic principle described in the Upanishads, ancient Indian scriptures, the thrill of conceiving and adoring the sun as a source of light and life, and the joy of installing in our hearts the author of the amazing adventure of creation, sustenance and dissolution. Baba uses every medium of expression, including the poetry and the music of Vedic chants, to convey to us the message of self-control in order to silence the clamor of the senses and the mind. That was Kasturi commenting on the Vedic chants.
2: We now come to the theme of Yajna, a recurring theme right across the Vedas. We tend to think of the Yajna as simply a ritual of some sorts accompanied by Vedic chanting. Actually, the word means much more. Let us first hear what Mahatma Gandhi has to say on the subject. Gandhiji says, Yajna is a word full of beauty and power. Yajna literally means worship, hence also sacrifice, and hence also any sacrificial act or act of service. And in this sense, every age may and should have its own Yajna. That is because mankind lives by Yajna, that is sacrifice. Yajna also means an act directed to the welfare of others, done without receiving or desiring a return for it, whether of a temporal or spiritual nature. The world cannot survive for a single minute without yajna in this sense. That was what Gandhiji wrote about yajna.
1: We notice from Gandhi's observation that there are three concepts tightly linked to each other. Firstly, yajna. Secondly, sacrifice. And thirdly, action performed for the benefit of others without any expectation of reward. Lord Krishna has a lot to say about these in the Gita. Here is a sample.
2: At the time of creation, the Creator said to mankind, "Through sacrifice thou shalt prosper and propagate. This shall be the milch cow of thy desires. Worship is a form of sacrifice. Worship the devas or the minor deities, and they in turn will nourish thee. And through this synergy, thou canst attain the highest good. Fostered by sacrifice, the devas will unasked bestow on thee all the enjoyment that thou couldst possibly desire. But he who enjoys the gifts of the devas without offering sacrifice in return is verily a thief. The virtuous who partake of food that remains after the sacrifice is offered are freed from all sin. But the selfish who eat alone without sharing their food with others are in fact feeding on sin. All beings are products of food. Food is nourished by rain, and rain ensures from sacrifice. Sacrifice is the noblest form of action. Know that all action originates from the Supreme One who is imperishable and all-pervading. And in sacrificial action, this Supreme Spirit is consciously present. O Partha, one who does not revolve with the wheel of sacrifice, but seeks instead mundane pleasures through the gratification of the senses, lives in vain. Some offer sacrifice to the devas alone, while others, more evolved, offer ego as a sacrifice in the fire of knowledge. Some others offer the senses such as hearing in the fire of self-control, while others offer sound and other objects of perception to the fire of the senses. Others, kindled by wisdom, sacrifice all activities of the senses and of the vital energy, that is prana, in the fire of self-restraint. Some perform sacrifice using material objects, some through austerity, others via yoga, and some again make the study of the scriptures and the acquisition of knowledge their sacrifice and penance. All these diverse approaches are born of piety. Thus, many and various are the sacrifices enunciated by the Vedas. Know thou them all to spring from the action of the mind, the senses, and the body. Once thou knowest this, thou canst win release. Superior to the sacrifice of material objects is that based on knowledge, for all action which does not bind finds consummation in knowledge."
1: That was quite a powerful emphasis on sacrifice by the Lord, was it not? As mentioned earlier, sacrifice is a recurring theme in the Vedas, right across the board. Of course, we use the words yajna, sacrifice, offering, and worship interchangeably. Well, what exactly is this sacrifice that one is talking so much about? Swami has the answer. He says, "What is sacrifice? Sacrifice means giving up one's desire, anger, and greed. Unless you sacrifice desire, anger, and greed, you cannot attain divinity. Remember, every act from sunrise to sunset is a yajna."
2: Swami then goes on to identify 5 yajnas declared by the Vedas to be mandatory. These are: study of the scriptures by way of expressing gratitude to the ancients who gave them to us, service to parents by way of expressing gratitude to them for their sacrifices, homage to the deities that control the forces of nature, extending hospitality to the guest, seeing God in the guest, and nurturing plants, trees, animals, etc., recognizing thereby how they too serve us. The essence of it all is, others serve you, so you must serve others in double measure as an expression of gratitude. One might argue that in this day and age, these five yajnas, which are prescribed in the Vedas as mandatory, do not make much sense. Making such an argument would be to totally miss the point. The real point behind the yajnas which have been prescribed is the expression of gratitude. Who except a person devoid of sensitivity can deny that one owes gratitude to one's parents, teachers and ancestors? And what about society? Again and again, Swami reminds us we are what we are because of society. So the real bottom line is that we owe a deep debt of gratitude to all entities, both animate and inanimate, that in diverse ways help to sustain us.
1: Many young people today seem to think that while they have a right to demand this and that from society, they have hardly any obligation whatsoever in return. This is completely wrong. Who set up the schools and colleges where people receive education? Who prints books that students study? Who provides employment, medical services, electricity, food, water, etc.? Some segment or the other of society. Are these support services available deep in the Amazon rainforest? Whether one likes it or not, one owes much to society. And that is precisely why John F. Kennedy told the youth of America, "Ask not what America can do for you. Instead, ask what you can do for America."
2: As Swami puts it, there are two complementary aspects to human existence, rights and responsibilities. In olden times, responsibilities had a precedence, but currently, it all seems to be a case of me and me alone. It does not take much reflection to realize that if everyone wants to have a free lunch, then the entire social fabric would collapse in no time at all.
1: Agreed. But what has the Purusha Suktam got to do with all this? Very simple. It stresses the seamless continuity between man, creation and God. And all that was just said is related to precisely this seamless continuity. Swami explains this beautifully via the following hierarchy: individual, society, nature and God. The individual is a limb of society, which is a limb of nature, which in turn is a limb of God. In turn, this hierarchical relationship implies that every action of the individual must be in harmony with society, nature and God. Take a simple example. When one throws litter and garbage, one is causing disturbance to society. One is polluting the environment. And finally, one is out of sync with God, who is the embodiment of perfection. The hierarchy drawn attention to by Swami is thus profoundly significant.
2: The point being made by Swami is far from trivial. Driven by greed, big corporations are today fueling unwanted consumption. In turn, this harms the health of huge sections of the population, besides promoting pollution of nature. Not merely that, greed eclipses the fear of sin and makes people forget God. If all this is to be avoided, then it is important to pay careful attention to the content and spirit of the Purusha Suktam and imbibe its teachings, and then apply them sincerely in one's daily life. Times and lifestyles might have changed, but these changes do not make the basic lessons of spirituality irrelevant. On the contrary, they are more relevant to mankind than ever before. By the way, let us not imagine that big corporations and rich alone violate moral laws. If we inquire deeply, each and every one of us is guilty in some way or the other. So really speaking, we should first fix ourselves and overcome our deficiencies before pointing fingers at others. As Swami reminds us, when we point one finger at others, the three of our fingers are actually pointing to us.
1: The question might arise, if everything is indeed God and there is nothing else, then who is sacrificing for whom? And what is it that is being sacrificed? Krishna has given the answer in the famous Brahmarparam Shlokam that we all chant before partaking of our meals. Krishna says, the act of offering is Brahman. The offering itself is Brahman. The one who offers is Brahman. And the sacred fire into which the offering is made is also Brahman. He alone attains Brahman, who in all his actions is fully absorbed in Brahman. The essence of the Brahmarparam Shlokam is that not only is the entire universe pervaded by God, but that the entire universe is itself God. This concept might be difficult for us to grasp, since all of us are steeped in duality, which keeps God and man separate. Actually, for starters, there is nothing wrong in duality. We can quite legitimately think we are making an offering to God in the sacred fire, but when at long last there is enlightenment, we would realize the identity of the self within. That is to say, the individual Purusha, so-called, with the universal self or Purusha. Now why are we citing the Brahmarparam Shlokam? Because along the line, the Purusha Suktam says that Virata was sacrificed. That remark in the Purusha Suktam should be understood in the light of what Krishna says.
2: It is interesting at this stage to digress briefly and narrate an important episode in the life of Swami Vivekananda, famous for many things, including his most heroic efforts to bring Eastern knowledge to Western society. Before initiation, Swami Vivekananda was known by the name Narendranath. Well, he was, like most young men of his times, deeply troubled within. There were the problems of life, the social injustices, and the insensitivity of the rich, all of which disturbed Narendra. This made him go in quest of something he knew not what, and his search brought him to Ramakrishna Paramahansa.
1: Ramakrishna told Vivekananda that everything is God, which of course young Naren flatly refused to believe. With a sarcastic laugh, he told a friend, I am asked to believe that this vessel is God, this cup is God, what we see is God, and we ourselves are God. What nonsense! This conversation was taking place outside Ramakrishna's room. At that moment, Ramakrishna came out, heard the conversation, smiled and simply touched Naren, and this touch sent Naren into some kind of a trance. Let's hear what happened next from Vivekananda himself.
2: First of all, I began to see the houses, rooms, doors, windows, verandas, the trees, the sun, the moon, all were flying off, shattering to pieces as it were, reduced to atoms and molecules, and all these ultimately became merged in the space. Gradually, space also vanished, and after that, I do not recollect what happened next. I was at first frightened. Coming back from that state again, I began to see the houses, doors, windows, verandas, trees and the other things. On another occasion, I had the same realization by the side of a lake in America.
1: Vivekananda adds that from that day of this extraordinary experience, he never doubted the non-dual nature of creation. The famous English poet Lord Tennyson also had such experiences of the transcendental state. He says,
2: "I have frequently had from childhood a kind of waking trance. This has generally come upon me through repeating my own name 2 or 3 times to myself, silently, until at once, as it were, out of the intensity of consciousness of individuality, the individuality itself seemed to dissolve and fade away into boundless being, and this not a confused state, but the clearest of the clearest, the surest of the surest, the weirdest of the weirdest, utterly beyond words, where death was an almost laughable impossibility. I am ashamed of my feeble description. Have I not said that that state is beyond description?"
1: In a nutshell, though it might be difficult for us to grasp, we had better realize that there is an underlying cosmic unity to which Purusha Suktam calls eloquent attention. And having realized that there exists a divine connecting thread, we must ensure that all our actions have the flavor of sacrifice, so that cosmic integrity is in no way disturbed, even to the slightest extent. In other words, our actions must always be in perfect harmony with society and nature, besides being pleasing to God. As already noted, the Purusha Suktam offers a description of creation and evolution. Obviously, it is allegorical and is not to be interpreted in a literal sense. But does it in any way contradict modern physics? Not really.
2: The latter half of the 20th century has seen tremendous progress in cosmology, which is the science of the universe itself. This progress is the outcome of intense research by tens of thousands of brilliant physicists working all over the globe. While a good many of these scientists were researching bits and pieces of the mystery, others have been busy in putting all the pieces together, as a result of which a marvelous picture is finally beginning to emerge. While all the details are not in yet, one has a good broad brush picture.
1: Basically, the picture of the birth and the evolution of the physical universe is as follows. It all started off instantly, as it were, in less than 1/1 trillionth of a second, there appeared a very special kind of energy, all of it concentrated in almost a geometrical point. Imagine that, an astronomical amount of energy that adds up to the vast energy that we find in the universe today, all deposited in an infinitesimally small baby universe, literally of zero size. Mind you, this is what modern physics says. This initial deposit of energy is literally the one from which the entire physical universe, with all its current complexities, came later. Where did this initial deposit of energy itself come from? That is a question on which science is silent, perhaps understandably so.
2: And so in the beginning there was, even according to science, this almost nothing from which everything else came. Before we go further with the picture painted by science, let us first hear what the Vedas proclaim. At first there was neither being nor non-being. There was not air nor yet sky beyond. In the beginning, love rose, which was the primal germ cell of the mind, a cross line being cut between being from non-being. What was described above it was below. Bearers of seed there were and mighty forces, thrust from below and forward move. Who really knows, who can presume to tell it, whence was it born? Whence issued this creation? Even the devas came after its emergence, then who can tell from whence it came? These extraordinary verses occur in the Rig Veda.
1: Let us now go back for a quick glance at what 20th century science has to say about all this. Modern physics says that essentially, out of what seems like nothing, there appeared an astronomical amount of energy, and very quickly, this energy began to spread. This event, known as the Big Bang, is supposed to mark the birth of our universe about 14 billion years ago. Big Bang cosmology is now almost universally accepted, since many convincing experimental evidences have been discovered for the remnants of the Big Bang. By the way, the expansion of the baby universe that came into existence with the Big Bang also created space and time. In other words, as far as physics is concerned, space and time that we experience came into existence only after the Big Bang and the birth of the embryonic universe.
2: Agreed that there was this Big Bang that occurred about 14 billion years ago. What happened next? In less than 1 second after the Big Bang, four fundamental forces of nature appeared, as also the basic building blocks associated with them. Meanwhile, the baby universe grew rapidly, and as it grew, more and more complex entities emerged from the primordial ones that had come into existence within 1 second after the Big Bang.
1: What are these entities that so emerged? First, there were the basic building blocks of matter known as quarks and leptons. From these, then came protons and neutrons. All this happened within one short second. Following this, protons and neutrons combined to form the elementary nuclei, like the nucleus of helium, lithium, and so on. Thereafter, the nuclei combined with electrons to form atoms. Meanwhile, the universe continued to expand, and even as it did so, molecules formed, gathering into cosmic clouds, from which later condensed the stars. In turn, the stars aided the formation of planets, and so on. All this process took a long time.
2: As a part of this continuous evolutionary process, the sun, on which we depend so much, came into existence about maybe 5 or 6 billion years ago. Following this, our dear planet, the Earth, came into existence as the baby of our own sun about 4 billion years ago. Roughly 1 billion years after that, at a time when our Earth was thus covered essentially with fluid, there emerged the first primitive living molecule that lived, reproduced, and died.
1: Now, go back to the Vedas. They too say that out of nothing, something emerged. They say that initially there was only darkness. The Purusha Suktam goes further to declare that everything emerged from liquidity. The stanzas we have earlier quoted make a reference to all such matters, though in poetic language. If one considers all these bits and pieces together, one cannot but marvel at the incredible intuitive grasp of the essentials of creation by the Vedic seers. In brief, the Vedic seers saw that everything came from one. They recognized that the diversity that we now see actually came from this one. They further told us evolution brought forth complexity.
2: The well-known British astronomer Martin Rees says that the frog is far more complex than a galaxy. That is why, according to Martin Rees, we understand much less about the frog than we do about galaxies. And the frog appeared much after galaxies did. In fact, even in science, complexity theory is only just getting started. The Vedas also firmly declare that hidden in the physical universe of bewildering and bewitching beauty, there is one, and he is the only one. He is subtle, but present everywhere nevertheless.
1: Modern physics has confirmed all this in remarkable ways. In a nutshell, the picture is as follows. There is, according to quantum mechanics, an abstract entity called the wave function that describes the physical world. All students of physics readily accept the wave function and work out any number of problems concerning it. But
2: he is the only one. He is subtle but present everywhere nevertheless.
1: Modern physics has confirmed all this in remarkable ways. In a nutshell,

0: function is totally beyond the senses. And yet, it not only exists, but also controls in detail the property of the entity associated with it. Modern physics freely accepts all this. It has no problem whatsoever in doing so. For example, the properties of the hydrogen bomb, which, by the way, is the simplest among atoms, all are determined entirely by the wave function. So we have here a case of scientists being very comfortable with a mathematical entity that cannot be seen or touched or experienced in any manner whatsoever. Yet, they accept its existence and indeed take it for granted. But when it comes to God, this is a different matter. As Swami asks, who is that who put a red beak on a green parrot? All such wonders of nature are attributed by scientists to the outcomes of random mutations of genetic molecules. One wonders, but let us leave all that aside and go on to something most remarkable that precise experiments have thrown up in the 70s.
1: The essence of this extraordinary finding is that everything in the universe is connected with everything else. And this connection is at the deepest level of quantum mechanics, at the level of the wave function. In other words, there is, strictly speaking, no unique individuality. Let us hear what physicist Gary Sukov has to say. And this is what he says. The philosophical implication of quantum mechanics is that all things in our universe, including us, that appear to exist independently are actually parts of one all-encompassing organic pattern, and that no parts of that pattern are ever really separate from it or from each other. In short, the physical world, according to quantum mechanics, is not a structure built out of independently existing entities, but rather a web of relationships as a whole. Professor Jeffrey Chu of the University of California makes a similar observation. He says, your electrons and mine are only approximately distinguishable. In denying objective reality, quantum mechanics denies absolute status to your individuality. The only individual is the entire universe.
0: Now these are the opinions of hardcore physicists stating the findings of rigorous science. And so 20th century science says that though we may see distinct and diverse forms, what we see is superficial. Underlying these diverse forms is a universal connectivity.
1: Science does not clarify what that connectivity is, but the Vedas leave no room for speculation. They firmly declare that that connecting thread is God, Atma, the Purusha, doesn't matter what term we use. The words may seem different, but they all refer to the one and only Supreme Being. As Swami puts it so neatly, bulbs are many, but current is one. We all have heard that so many times, but do we take it seriously? And Swami also says, if you abuse any person, that abuse actually goes to God. You think you are seeing a different person in front of you. There is no different person. It is in fact God, and that same God is in you too. So it is actually a case of abusing yourself. Lord Krishna too makes the same point. That is the bottom line. God is everywhere and in everything in creation. If one reflects calmly on all this, one cannot but wonder how the Vedic seers thousands of years ago had an intuitive grasp of the omnipresence of God.
0: It is pertinent here to also call attention to some of Plato's observations on the two worlds, the unmanifest world and the manifest world, using the language of the Gita.

0: Plato argued that there was an unmanifest and perfectly ordered world of harmony, and that the manifest world we see is but a projection of the unmanifest, a projection that is sometimes perhaps distorted. Plato's concept has led many to believe that discoveries are made when thinkers, concentrating intensively, roam in a certain domain of Plato's higher world. And then suddenly, as if by accident, they stumble upon a truth. That then appears as a sudden flash of idea. That is the moment when subconsciously the seeker or the investigator has arrived at the correct spot in the unmanifest world of Plato. There are many recorded instances of sudden flashes of intuition. The case of Archimedes is of course well known, but there are other examples also. For example, the famous German mathematician Gauss says, "Like a sudden flash, the problem in the theory of numbers happened to be solved. I myself cannot say what was the connecting thread that connected what I previously knew with what made my success possible."
1: We now consider the rather contentious issue of the Varna system. As already remarked, the Varna system that the Purusha Suktam describes and which Lord Krishna says he ordained have been widely criticized due to gross ignorance. All critics of the Varna system confusing it with the caste system of recent times, a system that is unquestionably riddled with unacceptable, horrible and even criminal distortions. It is interesting to note that Gandhiji, who fought intensely against the caste system as we know it, readily accepted the Varna system. That alone ought to make it clear that there is really no room for prejudice on the matter, and that the original Varna system that Lord Krishna talks about and the caste system as we know it with all its evils are totally different.
0: What exactly is the Varna system, and what does Krishna mean when he says that he ordained the system? The answer is straightforward. No one will disagree that the universe is an expression of diversity, a glorious expression, in fact, and this diversity has an inbuilt divine purpose.
1: As already remarked, every single entity in creation has a role to play. This applies to everything from the tiny ant to the huge galaxies. Next, that everything is interlinked to everything, not merely at the subtle quantum mechanical level as mentioned previously, but even at the macro level. For example, mountains, trees, etc. are linked to rain, and the universe has been so designed that all entities together play a synergetic role to sustain the universe and support its evolution.
0: Now, in this grand design, all entities except the human do not have any freedom of choice. Inanimate matter functions according to what we normally describe as the laws of nature, and the laws of nature are what science seeks to discover. What Newton discovered, for example, was a law of nature. As for animals, birds, etc., they too are divinely programmed to function in their own respective ways. The tigress, for example, fiercely protects its cubs. We say it is inbuilt instinct, but where does this instinct come from? From God. In other words, what we describe as instinct is nothing but law of nature as applicable to the beings of the animate world other than humans.
1: What about humans? What is the law that governs them? Are they also bound with their instincts? Or does God have something different for them? The answer is simple. The humans too have a law that is meant to guide them, but the mind creates a complication. We must here remember that the mind has been specially endowed by God to man. Insects, birds and animals do not have a mind. What it means is that humans can think, analyze, discriminate, and so on. The power of discrimination is a faculty endowed specially by God only to humans. And thanks to this blessing, if it may be so called, humans have an option. What is that option? The option is to either obey the moral law, which is the special law that humans are supposed to follow, or disobey the moral law. In other words, unlike inanimate entities like the planets or animate entities like the elephant, humans have a choice of either obeying the moral law or violating it.
0: Now, why on earth did God do this? Well, that is part of his leela or sport. We would never be able to fathom why the Almighty wanted things this way. All we can do is to accept the moral law that is meant to govern us and adhere strictly to it. Let us now put the moral law in juxtaposition to diversity and see what follows. Very simple. Rule 1 is that we must act and function in equilibrium with the diversity that surrounds us and be in harmony with it. Rule 2 is that we must accept diversity in human nature and conduct ourselves in a suitable manner so that there is harmony in society and all are able to contribute and collectively sustain society.
1: And this precisely is where the Varna system comes into the picture. When Krishna says that he ordained the Varna system, what precisely does he mean? He simply means that in this world there are people with different attitudes and aptitudes, and that this diversity is inbuilt for the sustenance of the complex system that the universe is.
0: Society is always stratified, and even in the so-called communist societies, there were intellectuals, there were academics, there were workers, there were administrators, actors, sportspersons, and so on. Thanks to inbuilt attitudes, some like to be engineers, some like to be doctors, some like to be artists, and so forth. That is what stratification of society is all about. And that is what Krishna is drawing attention to.
1: Agreed that society has an inbuilt stratification. So what? Well, two questions now arise. The first question is, how must the individual function? And the second question is, how must each segment of society function so that overall equilibrium is maintained and that there is peace and harmony? Swami says that the answers to both of these are to be found in the human body.
0: We have often heard Bhagwan Baba say, the proper study of mankind is man. What precisely does that mean? It simply means that firstly, even as the cell performs its own specified function within the organ it belongs to, so too must the individual. Thus, a doctor must do properly the duty of a doctor. A teacher must do likewise, and so on. Seems trivially obvious, and yet, what is it that we see in today's society? We shall come to that point soon. Turning now to the second question, namely, the role to be played by each strata of society. What the human body teaches us, that each strata must function harmoniously along with the others.
1: To understand this better, let us go back for a moment to the human body. In the human body, we have many systems like the digestive system, the circulatory system, the respiratory system, the excretory system, and so on. All these systems function in perfect harmony, and no system acts as if it is superior to others. There is also give and take that is characteristic of the entire universe.
0: For example, after a meal, the stomach needs more blood in order to undertake its job of digestion. And consequently, the brain receives less blood supply, which is why all of us feel a bit drowsy after a heavy meal. Does the brain argue and deny the stomach its share? That is what harmony is all about. Next, Suppose a piece of dust falls into the eye. Immediately, the hands go to the eye and try to remove the dust. The hands do not say that it is none of their business. This is what cooperation between the various systems is all about.
1: In other words, Swami says that each individual is like a cell of an organ, while each segment or strata of society is like a specific human system. Taking a lesson from the human body, each individual must discharge the duty appropriate to his or her position in life. And this duty must be performed in full conformity with the moral law referred to. In practical terms, it means constantly observing and strictly adhering to satya and dharma. As far as the various segments of society are concerned, no segment must consider itself as superior and higher and privileged, and must help each other.
0: Long time ago, when people believed in dharma, things worked fine. But in due course, degeneration set in, and that is because of the wrong exercise of the so-called freedom of choice. Earlier, we compared an individual in society to a cell in a human body. Basically, the cell is programmed to function in a particular way. By contrast, the human, who by the way is the cell of society, can either follow dharma or violate it. Once individuals decide to violate dharma, chaos sets in quickly. Thus, the transformation of a healthy society into a sick society is like the onset of cancer in a human body. First, the cells of one organ begin to behave as they like, making the whole organ diseased. Later, the disease spreads all across the entire human body. That is what basically happens in cancer. And we ought to realize, from all that is going on around us today, that society too can get afflicted with the cancer of degeneration when individuals start flouting dharma as they please.
1: If we reason along these lines, we would immediately see that the problems of society do not lie in the inbuilt stratification, but in the way humans and the various segments of society conduct themselves. The problem is thus not with the Varna system, as superficial analysts would like us to believe, but with the fact that almost everyone has begun to imagine that dharma is no longer relevant.
0: Let us go back once again to Gandhi and see what he has to say about the caste system. He says, "Untouchability is not a sanction of religion. It is a device of Satan. The devil has always quoted the scriptures, but scriptures cannot transcend reason and truth. God did not create man with the badge of superiority or inferiority. No scripture that labels a human being as inferior or untouchable because of his or her birth can command our allegiance. It is a denial of God and truth."
1: Gandhiji clearly understood the difference between what God ordained and the distortions that man later injected into the ideal system of God for purely selfish purposes, giving shady spiritual justifications and the evil distortions. In all this, Gandhiji was merely following the ancients. The ancients of India understood clearly the interrelationship between the seemingly disconnected bits of diversity that we see in the universe. And putting them all together, they gave us two simple rules. Rule one is that everything belongs to God, and the individual is merely a trustee of God, expected to handle whatever God has given him or her, and to be solely used for and on behalf of God. Thus, a teacher is expected to teach not for the sake of money, but for the sake of society. This the teacher does by striving hard and by helping the students to develop character. Likewise, when it comes to the different segments of society, the rich, for example, they must not exploit the poor. Rather, they must consider themselves to be the trustees of the wealth which has been given by God, and this wealth must substantially be used for the benefit of society and not for fulfilling their personal desires alone. The trusteeship at the individual and the societal level, that is the unwritten law.
0: The attitude governing individual actions must be: the customer is not merely king, but God in human form. The patient is not a sick person, but God disguised, who has come to give us an opportunity to serve him, and so on. If every single individual makes an earnest attempt to go through life in this manner, then there is bound to be a significant improvement, and there will be peace and harmony, at least in a large measure. On the other hand, if the principle of live and let live is violated, then one can expect nothing but conflict and chaos. And that precisely is what is happening today in huge measure.
1: Dear listener, as we wrap up this volume 2 of our series Veda Pushpanjali, we would like to offer a few concluding remarks. First, the Vedas are all about adoration of the Supreme One, and how we must, basing our individual lives on sacrifice, express true adoration for the Supreme One. This adoration, as Swami reminds us ever so often, is not via rituals, but through service. And how must this service be rendered? Swami has an answer for that also. Firstly, we must serve without any expectation of any return or reward. Next, we must serve with joy and love. Thirdly, and this is most important, we must serve by seeing the same God within them as the God who resides in us. There is only one God, and He dwells in all.
0: The Purusha Suktam, around which this presentation revolves, is one of the innumerable windows offered by the Vedas to get a glimpse of God, man and creation, and the extraordinary relationship between them. They may appear distinct and different to the uninitiated, but as Swami reminds us ever so often, they are actually one and the same. In the beginning, we fail to see this cosmic unity, but in due course, especially by loving all and serving all, as Baba always asks us to, we will experience this oneness with the divine, whereupon all differences would vanish, as Vivekananda eloquently testifies. Before we end, we would first like you to hear a small clip from a recent divine discourse.
2: There are so many mysteries in this nature.
3: ఇటువంటి రహస్యములు నేటి కూడాను అనేక వేల సంవత్సరం నుంచి కూడాను అనేక మంది సైంటిస్టులు పరిశోధనలు చేస్తూ వస్తున్నారు.
2: The secrets of nature are being unraveled, explored, investigated by scientists.
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2: 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The source of all these latent powers is nature itself.
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0: 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He is the inner core of all beings. He is everywhere and in everything. He has no form. He is the indweller, the Purusha. Only by throwing off the attachment to the body and purifying the mind can you merge with Him and earn the purest wisdom and eternal bliss. This is the only path to liberation from bondage and recurring cycles of birth and death.
1: And now, as a finale, let us, immersed in admiration, hear the Purusha Suktam in its entirety once more, as it is often chanted in the mandir in the divine presence.

As we say goodbye, we request that the next time you hear Vedic chants, please take a moment off to reflect on the glory and the universality of the Vedas, even though you might not quite know the meaning of the particular verse being chanted. Irrespective of the words, they always say the same thing. There is only God everywhere, and He is all-powerful. Thank you, and Jai Sai Ram.

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Om Shri Sai Ram. Invoking the divine blessings of Swami, we, the students of the Department of Performing Arts, Shri Satya Sai Institute of Higher Learning, present a bouquet of songs and instrumental music titled Sai Divyarpanam at Thy Lotus Feet. The first offering is a Carnatic Varnam, Niragam Natai Kurunji, dedicated to Lord Ranganatha, an avatar of Lord Vishnu residing in Srirangam. The Varnam is set to Aditalam. The devotee expresses deep attachment with the Lord, acknowledging human flaws while seeking divine grace and protection.

is a popular Carnatic Kriti, Vasudevayani, which is composed by Saint Tyagaraja in Kalyani Ragam. The composer treats himself as the gatekeeper of the Lord, who constantly chants his name and prays to the Lord. Behold this gatekeeper Dwarikuni, who has come forth continuously chanting the name Vasudeva.

Lord Krishna, often called Gridhari, plays the divine flute, Bansuri, on the banks of the Yamuna. His divine presence, radiating with the enchanting sound of his flute, creates a serene and pious realm. We now present a chota khyal, Bansuri Bajaye Gridhari, in Rag Jai Jayavanti, set to 16 beats. The composition is followed by a tarana in 3 taal.

Up next, prepare to be spellbound. Pure rhythm enraptures us, trapping the mind in a beautiful loop of expecting the next beat and feeling that rush of satisfaction when it arrives. Tabla solo is always fascinating to witness as the artist seamlessly complement and elevate each other's compositions. Let us hear a solo presentation in 10 beats Jhaptal, guided by a beautiful melody on harmonium based on Raag Kirwani.

ಚಕ್ರಧಾರ.

song. The next song is a devotional composition in Mishra Nat Bhairav, which is an earnest prayer to Lord Narayana, invoking names like Rama Ramana, Madhusudana, and Manamohana. The lyrics express deep surrender to Lord Venkatesha, seeking his grace and blessings. The song is said to

The last presentation is a Sai Bhajan, Sai Ram Sumiran Karo, which is a prayer by a devotee of total spiritual surrender, the transience of human life, and the peace found through constant divine remembrance. The song is based on Rag Mishra Kirvani, set to Bhajan Theka. O Sai Rama, lend us steadfast devotion and faith at all times in life, so that we become your true and worthy instruments. We love you.

Sai Ram. You were listening to a devotional music concert led by Mrs. Kartika Vaidyanathan and team of fellow musicians. Mrs. Kartika Vaidyanathan is an A-grade artist from the All India Radio and also the daughter of late Sri T.R. Vaidyanathan, a renowned mridangam artist. This concert was performed on the 15th of October 2021 on the Vijayadashmi Day at the Sai Kulwant Hall here at Prashanthi Nilayam.

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1: 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Let us offer our most prayerful and grateful salutations at the lotus feet of our most beloved Bhagwan. Dearest Lord, please bless us and grace us with that determination to follow on the path laid down by you. Let us make selflessness the purpose of our existence. With this prayer, let's move on and welcome to a fresh episode of Radio Sai Bhajan Classroom. Today, we take up a bhajan adoring our Lord Sai as the beatific and beautiful Elephant Lord Ganesha.

0: So this is the first line of the bhajan we are going to learn today. Let's begin by becoming familiar with the lyrics, and then we'll move on to the raga, the swaras, the beat, and then also an exposition on the bhava aspect of this bhajan by Brother Balram Chandran, a former student of Baba's University and a regular bhajan singer now in Sundaram, Bhagwan's abode in Chennai.
1: Sharanam, Sharanam, Pahi, Gajananam, Vighna, Vinashaka, Gananatham, Buddhi, Pradayaka, Pahi, Gajananam, Asura, Nikhandana, Pahi, Gajananam, Pahi, Gajananam, Pahi, Gajananam, Vighna, Vinashaka, Gananatham, Vighna, Vinashaka, Gananatham.
0: So those are the words of the bhajan, and now let us move on to learning how to sing this bhajan. Brother Ravi Kumar and Anirudh will give us a demonstration of how this bhajan flows.
1: This bhajan is being sung in the scale F Pancham.

0: So that is the serene, soothing bhajan, adoring Lord Ganesha. It's very beautiful when your bhajan session starts with such a peaceful, soul comforting treatment of the raga. We do not know what raga it is, but the way the bhajan is constructed sounds so soothing. So let us explore now what makes this raga so soothing, what makes this bhajan so beautiful. Anirudh is here with us in the studios. So tell us, Anirudh, what are your thoughts on the makeup of this bhajan?
1: Saram Vishu.
0: Saram.
1: As you rightly said, this bhajan, maybe I can say, does not belong to one particular raga. It is beautifully composed, having a blend of ragas like Mohanam, which is Bhopali, Shankarabharanam, which is also called as Bilaval, and a small flavor of, you can call it a Carnatic raga named Yamuna Kalyani.
0: Mm-hmm.
1: So let me just take you across Mohanam, which is a very popular raga. Sare ga pa da sa ra pa ga re sa. So the first line of this bhajan.

0: Sari.
1: It brings you a flavor of Mohanam. Whereas when you go to the second line, Vighna Vinashaka, it's a beautiful entry of Ni there. Da da da ni ni ni. So it brings a flavor of Shankaravarna, which is Bilawal. And then when you go to the next line,
0: Buddhi Pradayaka Pahi Gajananam.
1: Here you come across two beautiful notes, which are both the Madhyamams, the Tivra Madhyamam and the Madhyam of the Shankaravarnam Raga, and so on. Like when you go to the next line, it comes back to the Shankaravarnam. So it's a beautiful blend of Mohanam, Shankaravarnam and Yamuna Kalyani. Many bhajans actually are what do you call like Raga Malikas, which is a mixture of many ragas. Like how the composer gets inspired, getting some ideas, and finally he finds that it's a blend of many ragas, which turns to a beautiful tune.
2: Amazing. Yeah, I think the ragas take shape to give feelings and expression to the devotee's yearning for the Lord.
1: Yeah. It need not be in a particular raga at all, actually. There are no rules or conventions.
2: Exactly.
1: It is as free as what composer thinks like. And you have like some bhajans come to my mind when I sing this Vighna Vinashaka, especially that line when I sing. I'm remembered of

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2: Amazing. So you just gave us a demonstration. Now let us go into the details and let us do every line of this bhajan.
0: Definitely. When we go to the first line, the second line, the third line, you can discover how different notes from different ragas are chosen and just added to give a beautiful flavor. And it's a surprise each time when you sing the next line, what is the raga? When you sing the next line, what is the tune?
2: Amazing.
0: So let's go to the first line.
2: Sure.

0: beautiful to listen to this sublime bhajan along with its swaras. So let's move on to the beat, Anirudh.
1: The beat of this bhajan is 8 beat, which is Aditalam in the Carnatic music and Keherva in the Hindustani classical music. So the count is 1, 2, 3, 4. 1, 2, 3, 4. 1, 2, 3, 4.

0: So that was beautiful. Raga, Swaras and the Tala. Thank you so much, Anirudh and Arvind Sai.
1: Thank you, Bishu.
0: Sairam. So now let's move on.

Om Sharanam Pahi Gajananam. 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But I found something pretty interesting in this particular Ganesha bhajan. Generally, if you see any Ganesha bhajan, Lord Ganesha is primarily celebrated, is worshipped as the remover of obstacles. Now, in this particular bhajan, I found something interesting. I thought the focus was not on the aspect of he being the remover of obstacles, which he definitely is, and he is always the remover of obstacles. But here, if you see, we keep referring to him as Gajanana, the one with the face of an elephant, and we seek refuge in him. And we keep referring to him multiple times in this bhajan as the master or the lord of the ganas. Now personally, I found that to be a very interesting thought, because if you look at the ganas, and as per my limited understanding, Shiva's Buddha ganas, the Lord Shiva's Buddha ganas, as per my understanding or the view, the perception I have of them, are, you know, very faithful, obedient servants who know nothing about the world other than their master, who is Lord Shiva. In fact, you know, in normal parlance, you could say they may not qualify as people who have, you know, who have very high IQ. They may not come across as people who have very high intelligence quotient. But then they're completely dedicated to their master, Lord Shiva. The only thing they understand is their Lord Shiva. But they are very, very mighty. Physically, if you see, they are very, very mighty. At least that's my perception of the Ganas. When I think of the Ganas, I always think of them as being very strong, very mighty. Now, here are a group of people who are extremely mighty, but not known to particularly have a very high intelligence quotient. Now, the interesting thing is, you have seen big, big Ganas. You're huge in terms of size, extremely strong. And who's in charge of them? The person in charge of them is little Ganesha, a small Ganesha. Now, because I have come across a particular verse written by the great saint Sri Adi Shankara, who says or describes Ganesha as Sada Bala Rupa Api Vignadrihantri. He is referred to as the remover of obstacles and is also referred to as the Lord who always appears to us in the form of a small boy, who kind of never grows up, you know. That's why Ganesha is always the children's god, as we, you know, always see him. So just imagine, you have a little Ganesha who is the master of Buddha Ganas, who are huge in terms of size, extremely strong physically. Now, the contrast is too much. It looks like too much of a paradox. But if you see, the combination is beautiful. The complement is beautiful. Because like I said, on one side, we have the Buddha Ganas who don't understand anything in the world other than the Lord Shiva. Who don't understand, who don't even wish to understand anything more than their master. The only world for them is the Kailasa. All that they are bothered about is their master, Lord Shiva, and the mother Parvati. And they are not known to be particularly intelligent. Now see how the merciful the Lord is. Lord Shiva thus decides that Ganesha becomes the master of the Ganas. Though he is a small child, a small baby, much smaller to them, apparently in terms of size, physically smaller than them, he becomes the master of the mighty Ganas, who are physically much bigger than him. But then they are not known to be intelligent, and thus the Lord mercifully sends them a master who is the very embodiment of Buddhi, who is the very embodiment of intellect, who is the provider of intellect. To me, that is a very, very inspiring thought, because I think the message I take away from this is that, Swami, if I dedicate myself to your work totally, if I dedicate myself to you totally, Swami, if for me the world does not mean anything other than you, if the only world for me is Prashanti Nilayam and nothing matters to me other than the Lord, then Swami, you ensure that I am endowed with the intellect. I am endowed with the intelligence quotient. I am endowed with the skills, the knowledge, the competencies which is required to do the work of the world outside and also to do your own work. So for me, that was personally, you know, a thought which gave me so much of confidence, saying that when you do the work of the Lord, when you do Swami's work, you tend to question, Swami, do I really have the capability? But there was somebody who very beautifully said that Swami does not want a

0: capability. All that Swami wants is our availability. And I think when we say availability, I don't think we are talking about just physically being available. I think we are also talking about we being available to Swami 100%. I think it means that the entire world means only Swami to us. Like, just like the Bodhaganas, for whom nothing existed outside the Kailasa. All that existed for them, the only reality for them was the Master Lord Shiva and Mother Parvati. And when you, I think, surrender to the Lord like that, He sends you a Ganesha to guide you, to guard you, to protect you, who is actually, you know, the master of intellect. And He is there to give you whatever wisdom, whatever light, whatever intellect, whatever skill competencies that you require to do Swami's work. So, personally, when I listened to this bhajan, when I was ruminating on this bhajan, it, you know, reassured me of the grace of the Lord, you know, when we make an earnest attempt. So, I think all that we need to do, like Swami says, is to completely learn to see Him as our everything. And then He automatically makes sure that we are equipped with all the intelligence that we require. So that is one very beautiful thought which came to my mind. The other thing which came to my mind is when Swami says that we might all be zeros. We might all be zeros. But then when you place the number one next to the zero, then we are of immense value. We are of great value. I think that's exactly what happens when you refer to Lord Ganesha as the Lord of the Ganas. Again, like I said, the Ganas are not known to be particularly intelligent. But then, in fact, they basically are nothing. And I think sometimes, you know, like Swami says, nothing is everything and everything is nothing. I think what the Ganas have so successfully done is to become nothing in front of the Lord. Because the moment you become nothing in front of the Lord, He comes and stands next to you and He becomes the one who has become the many. And, you know, He becomes the one who adds infinite value to you. So, I think mathematically, if you look at it, no, we are all zeros. And I think if we can be really like the Ganas and become zeros, Swami puts Ganesha next to us so that we can be of infinite value. So, that way, you know, you feel very, very nice. Ganesha is almost like, you know, a partner in progress with you. In your journey to your Lord, He is there to assist you. And He gives you infinite value. He gives you infinite strength. And He actually guides you to the Lord. Of course, He is the Lord Himself. But like Swami says, I am the destination, I am also the path. So I think Swami sends us or gives a part of Himself to us beautifully in the form of little Ganesha, which is a very adorable form. You know, adorable form which we can conceive and then worship. So those are two beautiful thoughts which come to mind when you ruminate on this particular bhajan. The another nice thing about this bhajan is one of those rare bhajans where we refer to that aspect of Ganesha where He is referred to as the one who vanquishes the Asura, Asura Nikhandana. So He is the vanquisher of the Asura. Now, I just realized there's a very interesting pattern with Ganesha. Because generally when you talk of avatars or when you talk of the Lord come in human form, vanquishing the Asura, it normally means, you know, putting an end to their, you know, earthly career. But with Ganesha, there's something interesting. If you see, Ganesha vanquishes the Asura, but doesn't kind of destroy him. Instead, Ganesha actually gives that Asura an opportunity to serve him. That very Asura, in fact, if I remember right, Gajamukha Asura, that very Asura who actually kind of fought with him, later on Ganesha gives him an opportunity to serve him as, you know, the mouse which is so associated with Ganesha and gives him infinite value. Isn't that great compassion? Isn't that, I think Swami also tells us, you know, I think that's very, very unique. That's unique of Swami, because Swami says, in this avatar, I have not come to destroy. I have actually come to transform. And I think Swami goes beyond that. He says that He does not just transform. He, one, does not destroy. Two, He reforms us. He transforms us. Three, He makes us a part of His mission. He makes us a part of His story and gives us a unique opportunity of, you know, actually serving Him and being a part of this beautiful. He actually does not require us. Does Swami really require us? Because I remember one Swami told a senior member of the Sai organization, he said, go around the world and see for yourself what Swami has already done. So I don't think Swami requires our assistance at all to further His mission. But I think mercifully, Swami transforms us and also gives us an opportunity to serve Him. That's why I think Ganesha is very unique, you know, that Ganesha has got that aspect of transforming and giving a people, the same person, an opportunity to serve and not just kind of vanquish in the sense he doesn't destroy the earthly career or put an end to the earthly career. So I think Ganesha that way is compassion personified, and that comes to mind. So when you talk about Ganesha and we talk about the little mouse, which is an avatar of Ganesha, there are two other things which come to mind. The first thing which comes to mind is I remember one of our teachers narrating this beautiful experience to us. This I believe happened in Vrindavan many, many years ago. You know, it's a custom always to make a Ganesha using clay during the Vinayaka Chaturthi celebration. So as usual that year, I believe many years ago, the Ganesha was made. Now it so happened that it was not properly made, due to which cracks started developing on the Ganesha. Apparently what happened is that in the entire hospital, a lot of boys fell sick. Now, it's anybody's guess whether it happened because there are cracks developed on the Ganesha. That's a different story. But you know what happened? It's the human mind. So the moment you have, Ganesha's idol being made and then cracks developing on it and then boys falling sick en masse after that, naturally, we tend to put one and one together and assume that boys fell sick because there were cracks which developed on Ganesha's idol and Ganesha was displeased. You know, that's how the normal human monkey mind would think that way. So what happened is I believe that the next time the Ganesh Chaturthi came, the entire hostel teachers, I think, were in a doubt as to whether they should actually take the risk of, you know, making a Ganesha that year. And finally, with a lot of, after thought and debate, they finally, I think, by Swami's grace, decided to go ahead with it. So, you know what happened? You know, you keep the big wooden platform on which you make the huge clay Ganesha. Now, I believe that just when the boys were about to put that wooden platform on the ground, a tiny, weeny little mouse came running from nowhere and got under the platform. And the boys were very surprised. Of course, they did not disturb the mouse and then they continued with their work. They knew the mouse would find its way out whenever it had to. So they continued with the rest of the work of making the Ganesha. Now, that year, everything was perfectly fine. The Ganesh celebration went on very, very well. Boys were all fine. And I believe that Swami was physically not present in Vrindavan when this happened. Now, I believe that later on when Swami came to Vrindavan on the next trip, while he was driving into the Vrindavan ashram, I believe he paused briefly in front of the boy who was the chief architect of the Ganesha, which was made that year for the celebration. I believe Swami looked at the boy and in Telugu Swami said that, I sent you a rat. Did the rat come? And obviously now Swami was referring to the rat which had actually gone under that wooden base on which Ganesha was made. Now I am told that later on when the Ganesha was removed, you know, during the Nimarjan, during the immersion, I believe the rat ran out at that time. So apparently the rat was there all the time along with Ganesha. So this episode comes to mind because here, see, what Ganesha does is, you know, he vanquished the Asura and gave him an opportunity to serve as his mouse. So whenever I think about Ganesha and his vehicle, this beautiful episode comes to mind. And, I consider myself very fortunate to have been able to ruminate on this episode through this bhajan. One more episode which comes to mind is because if you talk of Lord Ganesha and the Asura whom he vanquished, but did not just vanquish, but ultimately gave him an opportunity to serve. I think what happens is when you get an opportunity to serve as a servant of the Lord, as a slave of the Lord, suddenly, like I said, infinite value gets added to you. Now, here a beautiful experience comes to mind when you talk about the Lord and his vehicle, of course, in this case, the mouse. Now, I understand that many years ago when Swami is going to Kodai, and in those days, Swami would go in the car, and you would have the boys who were lucky to be part of Swami's team, who were blessed to be part of Swami's team when he went to Kodai. Now, the boys would come in a bus behind, and Swami's car would go in the front, and the bus would come behind. Now, I believe that somewhere en route the journey, Swami decided to bestow a lot of joy on the boys and he got out of the car, he joined the boys in the bus and decided to give them the blessing of his company. But Swami's car continued to go in the front with the bus following the car and with Swami also seated in the bus. Now, you know what happens? Devotees get to know that Swami is actually going that route and they throng the path, they actually wait for Swami's darshan. So, typically there are devotees who are gathered on either side of the road waiting for darshan. Now, I believe on that particular occasion, naturally the tinted glass in Swami's car was up. Swami's car was still in the front. The bus was behind. Boys and Swami were all in the bus. Now, somewhere in the journey, Swami noticed something very interesting and I believe he showed the boys. Now, what was happening is all the devotees were thronged to have Swami's darshan, assuming that Swami is actually seated in the car were actually bowing down to the car and paying his salutations to the car. Now, the interesting fact, Swami was actually not there in the car. Swami was actually physically in the bus. And Swami was watching all this with a lot of amusement and then following in the bus. Now, after witnessing this, I believe Swami told the boys, he said, boys, see, that car has got my company. That car has got my company. So, everybody is worshipping the car, is paying obeisance to the car, and I have your company. And see what has happened to me. I've actually lost those pranams or lost their obeisance. Of course, that was said in a lighter way. Because Swami says, Sarva Jeeva Namaskaram Keshavam Pratikachari. I think you bowed on before anyone, it ultimately comes to him. But I think the key message I take away in the context of this bhajan is that, you know, see, this is what happens when you become the vehicle of the master. Like, you know, the rat which became the vehicle of Ganesha from an asura was transformed into something which is an object of worship today. And I think that is what happens to us. That's a great source of inspiration because, see, Swami, it doesn't matter who I am, Swami. It doesn't matter how incapable I am, Swami. Apparently, it doesn't even matter how impure I consider myself, Swami. Swami, it does not matter how underdeveloped I am spiritually, Swami. I think, Swami, if I heed to your command, if I serve you, Swami, if I enslave myself to you, normally you wouldn't want to enslave, but you know, with Swami, you can gladly enslave. I enslave myself to you, Swami. Then, Swami, you add infinite value to me, Swami. And I become very valuable because I am seen as your vehicle, as your carrier. I carry you in my mind. I carry you in my body all throughout, Swami. So that's so beautiful. I think that's such a powerful thought, very inspiring thought. And that's what comes to my mind when I think of this bhajan. I would like to conclude by actually recollecting a beautiful verse we've been taught to recite right from childhood. We used to recite it again while studying in Swami's institution. We say, Tvameva Mata Chapita Tvameva, Tvameva Bandushya Saka Tvameva, Tvameva Vidya Dravinam Tvameva. Dravinam actually means wealth, but wealth is, you know, what adds value to you. And here what happens is, Swami, by becoming your vehicle, like the mouse became the vehicle to Ganesha, basically, Swami, I become very valuable because you, Swami, are my real value. I am a zero. Like the Bodhagana, I may not have too much of IQ, Swami, but I am yours. And because I am yours, you send me the intellect. You add that one in front of me who is a zero and give me infinite value, Swami. Tvameva Vidya, Dravidam Tvameva, Tvameva Sarvam, Mama Saideva. I am so grateful to Swami once again for the opportunity to ruminate on this bhajan and in the process ruminate on him, think about him, think about his glories. I end this with the prayer to Swami. Swami, may I, like the Bodhaganas, may we all, like the Mushika, the rat, who is actually Ganesha's vehicle, learn to faithfully surrender to you and undertake your task. Because Swami, we don't have to worry about capabilities because you will add infinite value to us. Jai Sai Ram.
1: So that was Brother Bal Ramchandran, a former student of Baba's university, who had the opportunity to sing in the divine physical presence of Bhagwan for 5 years and now continues to sing in Sundaram, Bhagwan's abode in Chennai. So let's meditate on the bhajan just like Brother Bal Ramchandran did and sing once again. Now, with thousands of others, you're going to listen to the Prashanti Mandir version of this bhajan.

0: So with that, we have come to the end of the current episode of Radio Sai Bhajan Classroom. 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Ramakrishnan. With heartfelt gratitude to Bhagwan, we offer this endeavor at his lotus feet.
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1: Sai Ram, dear listener, we now bring you an episode from the special Satsang series which we started in May 2020. The video of these talks and discussions was simultaneously broadcast on our YouTube channel and Facebook page as well. The current episode is on the theme, Powered by Faith, Driven by Selfless Service, is a conversation with Dr. Ajay Kumar, IAS, Union Defence Secretary, Government of India, and Mrs. Veena Ajay Kumar, who is hailing from a devout Sai family. This episode was first broadcast on June 9th, 2022.

0: Sairam, and warm welcome to you, sir and madam, to the studios of Sri Satya Sai Media Center. It's an absolute honor to have you. It's really Bhagwan's blessing for us that he has sent you to the studios. Can I ask, to begin with, what was your introduction to Bhagwan and when did that happen, sir?
1: Sairam and Namaste. I would first of all say that it is a true blessing that Bhagwan has given me this opportunity to come here today. I truly believe it is not possible to come to such places unless Bhagwan wants it. I must say that while I am truly a believer, the first introduction which I had to Sai was much later in life, and was introduced to Sai through my wife. My first opportunity came to visit Puttaparthi in 2007, and we came like common people. We stayed here outside the ashram. We came for the satsang in the bhajans in the evening. And it was really, you know, I have gone to satsangs elsewhere as well, in Haridwar, in Allahabad, in other places during my childhood. My parents had always believed in the virtue and values which would make a true person, not merely the education and the position. But when I came here, a lot of things which I had read and believed, I found that this was being practiced in real life, and that was a moving experience. My wife has been coming for seva for several years, working here in the hospital, serving patients, and that experience, I realized, is something which cannot be compared with anything else that you do. Those 10-15 days of selfless seva, where you actually forget the aham, the ego which you have, and you are only doing something out of pure love for other person whom you don't know, is something, I think, which truly brings out the human aspect of your being. And I think that is the biggest achievement which a person can hope to achieve. So I have always believed. I have intermittently, a couple of times later on, I had occasion to visit Baba's ashram here in Puttaparthi and in Whitefield. And every time I have had this fortune, it's been a moving experience. I have met a lot of people, both in India and abroad, who have been ardent devotees. And the fact that people who have come in touch with Baba, once they come under his folds, I have not found anyone who said, look, I believed in Baba, and after 2 years, or after 10 years, or after 15 years, I have now felt like there is nothing like belief in Baba. I think the fact that once you are in his fold, he embraces you and accepts you, and you'll find yourself the comfort and union which a child finds in with mother. That kind of comfort is something which has been extremely inspiring. A sense of peace, even more than inspiring, I would say a sense of peace and completeness that it provides. So it's been something which has been an extremely, extremely fulfilling experience as far as I am concerned.
0: Wow, that reminds me of Abdul Kalam sir, you know, when he also came to Bhagwan, he would also talk about how he felt like he was going to his mother.
1: I did not know that.
0: there is the story of how when he became the president, the first salary that he got, he sent it to Swami, Swami, saying that, you know, I want to first give it to my mother. So that sense of completeness when you come to a being like Bhagwan is something perhaps a lot of people feel and difficult to express it. Madam, if you can share about when Bhagwan entered your life. You have been instrumental in Sir coming to Bhagwan and getting exposed to his teachings. But like Swami would often say in his discourses, most of the people have developed faith in God through their mothers and their wives. And you're an example of that.
2: So I think I'm a blessed child. My father actually tested Swami on several occasions. And then he became a devotee. So I have seen Swami in my house. I think I remember I was around 8 years or 9 years old. So we used to have bhajans in the evening, 5 bhajans and then aarti. So I never had any question of not believing in Baba. For me, from the very childhood, Baba was God. So I used to go for bhajans with my father. I entered Seva much later when I was like in my college. So my father taught me how to sing bhajans. And I used to regularly go for bhajans and I would always, you know, get a chance to be a lead singer from childhood. So I enjoyed singing bhajans. And that is how I came into Swami's fold.
0: So bhajans pulled you?
2: Yes. Bhajans and the appreciation, you know, that I would get as a child, that okay, you sing so well, try singing this bhajan. So that gave me a lot of encouragement.
0: You would want to sing something now? Anything that you love?
2: Okay, I'll sing the first bhajan that my father taught me.
0: Yes.
2: A few lines?
0: Yes, yes.

0: Beautiful. Again, I think bhajans is one such movement which has pulled so many devotees to Bhagwan's presence, and I think even today when people sit for bhajans, you can feel the presence of Bhagwan. So it's really beautiful that you're holding on to this sadhana. Can I ask you, when did seva become such an integral part of your life, and this time you've spent 1 week doing seva in the hospital? What is that drives you towards selfless service?
1: Okay, I came for seva in 2000 for the first time. And we had this Parvati Didi in Lucknow. She used to organize, you know, groups and bring people to Parthi for seva. So I was doing little bit of seva in Lucknow, but never got an opportunity to come to Puttaparthi. So we came with her in a group of, I think, 25, 30 youngsters. And we came by train. And I met a very, you know, special kind of person, I would say. You'll get to know why special. So on the way, we used to do bhajans in the morning, evening. And after every bhajan, this person, her name is Dr. Sushma Vinayak. So she would open a bag, take out a bottle of liquor or, you know, some pan masala, go out, eat it, come back, and again, you know, she would join us. So I found this very strange, that how come a Sai devotee, she's going for seva, and how come she has this kind of habit? So I used to keep her, you know, I used to keep myself away from her. Anyway, we came to Puttaparthi, and somehow we were standing in front of the Sevadal building, and Parvati Didi, I think she got some duty and she didn't return for a long time. And we were asked to go to Super Speciality Hospital. And for me, Puttaparthi was a new place. I had never been to Puttaparthi before. So anyway, we were told that there's a bus waiting. All of you have to go in that bus and your duties will be assigned. So I got this Super Speciality duty. So as I got into the bus, Dr. Sushma Vinayak was already sitting over there. So somehow I did not like that, you know, I did not like her as a person at that time. One thing I missed, before we came to Puttaparthi, you know, in those days Baba used to be in Bangalore for the summer showers. So we used to go to Bangalore first for the darshan and then come to Puttaparthi. So when we went for the darshans, morning darshan, we were sitting. Dr. Sushma Vinayak got a chance to sit in the front line. And Baba came. He stood in front of her. I was just behind her. And there was a letter in her hand. Swami took the letter and walked away. I felt very bad, you know, because my opinion about this lady was like, I felt, you know, somehow that I was better than her. That ego was there. After some time, Swami came back, again stood in front of her, and she got Charan Sparsh. I was into tears. I was feeling very bad and very jealous of her. That how come she is so fortunate and I am not? So anyway, when we came to Puttaparthi and we went to Super Speciality. So in a Super Speciality Hospital, we stay in the nurse's hostel. There are two rooms, and where all of us had to stay. So we were allocated duties, and from next day morning 6:30 we had to start our work. So anyway, we went for the work, came back, and I wanted to, you know, take a rest, and I find this lady next to me, and she says, Veena, Parvati has said I have to take care of you. Very puzzled, why Swami is again and again sending this lady to me. Anyway, you know, Super Speciality is like 10-11 hours of work. I was not used to it. And I think others were also not. So I had a lot of pain in my leg. So after I came back in the evening, and I said, see, I'm having a lot of pain. And nobody had any medicine. Somebody said, okay, we'll find. Again, she opens the same bag where she had the liquor and all other things. She takes out Iodex. She takes out the crepe bandage and gives me a painkiller. Ki isko lagalo, you'll be fine. So for 15 days, she really took great care of me. And slowly my thinking about her changed. So one fine day I asked her, I said, why is it that, you know, you have all kind of bad habits and Swami gave you a charan sparsh? So she says, Veena, you know, I lost my mother recently. So I wanted Swami to, you know, bless me. I needed his blessings desperately. So in the letter I had written that. So I gave him the letter, he came back and he gave me the blessings. So that made me realize, you know, see, it's not the habits, I think, that make a difference. She was a wonderful person. And later on, she became a very good friend of mine, very good friend of mine. Together in Lucknow, we did a lot of seva work. So I often used to tell her, Didi, why don't you leave these bad habits? So she used to say, you know, Baba is divine. If he wants me to leave, he'll make me leave. He accepts me like this, and that is why, you know, I'm continuing with these habits. And in a span of two and a half years, she left drinking, she left eating that pan masala, smoking. I saw the transformation in her. I have myself seen, and I think that is the biggest miracle, that Baba changes the person for good. So that is why, you know, I used to find a lot of inspiration in Dr. Sushma, that, you know, she had completely surrendered to Baba. She completely believed that, you know, Baba, if he wants me to change, he will change, and he actually changed her. One fine day she had a dream and she told us, see, Baba told me, start reading Ramayana. Why should I read Ramayana when I don't understand? So she asked my father. So father said, okay, you don't read the original Ramayana, you read the English version of it, or you read what Baba has written. So she started reading that also. And I don't think anybody in Lucknow will not agree with me. If there was a seva program in Lucknow, if there was a bhajan, Sushma Vinayak would be there. So in 5-6 years, she became a, you know, totally transformed person. So I have seen this myself and I have no reason not to believe.
0: Wow. Amazing. I think the most beautiful thing that you mentioned, as they say, if you judge people, then there is no time for you to love.
2: That's right.
0: And with God, you have that unconditional love. Swami accepts anyone. And that is the reason why, you know, anyone who comes here, they feel at home, because he accepts you as you are. And once you start getting associated with him, then automatically the purification starts. Yes. Consciously, unconsciously. And I think that's a process that everyone goes through, as Swami would say, samskar, paropakar. Finally, it comes to Sakshatkar. So I think that whole process begins, and really beautiful that, you know, inspired by that, even now, you do service. And for you, sir, it is serving the nation. And can I ask you, you know, after having done your IIT engineering in IIT Kanpur, and you've got a doctorate in management, what prompted you to get into civil services?
2: You know, this is a question that has been asked so many times ever since, you know, even when we even first time decided to go from IIT to civil services. In fact, a lot of people from IIT Kanpur, where I, at that time, especially in early 80s, most of the people used to go to US from IIT Kanpur particularly. At that time, one had a general notion that you want to serve the country and therefore we should stay back. Why go to the US? But looking back now, 35, 37 years later, you know, I think this is a decision which I am so happy about. It was some subconscious decision in some ways one took. This assignment in the civil services, this whole career in the civil service, has in every job that I have held, people sometimes run for important assignments. They want to go for jobs. There are certain jobs which people like to do. I have, throughout my career, never had to do that. But more importantly, I have found that every job that one has got, one has had so much opportunity to serve the country in this job. And therefore, today when I look back, I think the decision was to stay back was a good one. Let me share a small experience when I was district collector in Palghat in Kerala. We used to have a tribal block where till that time, and this is 92-93, government had lot of tribal welfare schemes, but not one child had actually passed SLC. And why SLC was important is that most of the government jobs will become available if you have passed class 10th. And there are plenty, the reservations made sure there are plenty of vacancies in the government for any 10th class person. But from that whole block, not a single person till date had ever passed SLC, despite having several schools and various welfare schemes by the government, educational grants, scholarships, clothing. And we thought, you know, and I got hold of a group of young Nehru Yuva Kendra volunteers in the district. And we said, why can't we start Gurukul kind of a system, informal Gurukul kind of system. And I remember we formulated a small scheme for about 1.5 lakh rupees for a whole year. We selected 30 boys who had not done SLC and brought them to this small place which we hired and called Gurukul. And these Nehru Yuva Kendra youngsters became their teachers for math, science, Hindi, English, whatever, Malayalam. When these students came, they could not even write, although they were, several of them were SLC failed, they could not even write their name. And we put them through normal training, mentoring, hand-holding. I was so attached to the scheme, I used to go and visit these children every day. And so much so that the newspapers started calling them Collectode Kuttigal, which means collector's children.
0: Oh, wow.
2: But the scheme, we called it Giri Vikas. That year, 29 out of the 30 boys passed.
0: Wow.
2: Next year, we started girls. Girls were even far more, you know, inferior than the boys. To cut the long story short, you know, that created a wave of education in that area. Those children became doctors, engineers. For several years after that, I used to get letters from that place. The government of Kerala, of course, later on, recognizing what had been done, converted into a formal government pattern, which was replicated all over the district. It still continues as Giri Vikas scheme nearly 30 years later. Of course, once it became a government scheme, then a lot of, you know, the system-oriented difficulties. But the point was, I mean, but I was so satisfied, I still till date remember this as, you know, something which I could make a difference in the lives of one tribal block while I was there in the district. Similarly, in every job, one had had opportunities to make changes. Sometimes I look, and the more I learn about Baba, Baba is doing something at a grand scale. He had the divinity to be able to inspire people, motivate people. But in a very small way, to serve people, to make their life better in some way, so that they are able to have better living, better opportunities, freedom, to remove the tyranny of 200 years of colonial governmental burden, which was, you know, during the British rule. We did see that the people and the masters were totally separated. To remove that burden and to see that the government is actually for the people and working for the people, that is the opportunity this job has given. And to that extent, I think it's been, you know, no other, it doesn't matter. I mean, I must also share that at least 3 times in my career, given my professional background, I've had attractive offers from various, you know, industry and academia in the US. But I'm happy that I have had this opportunity to continue in the civil service. and to make whatever little difference at whatever time one could make in whatever we did. The best part is that it has provided me this opportunity to do this whatever I have done.
0: Bhagwan, sometimes, you know, used to play on this word IAS, and you know, when you flip it, it is SAI. So the kind of work that you were doing as an IAS officer was indeed SAI work. You know, and Swami would say that knowledge without compassion is of no use.
1: Yes.
0: And compassion without knowledge, again, is ineffective. And I think when you bring in compassion and knowledge, then the transformation that you can bring about is so beautiful. And I think in the position that you are, you have that opportunity, and definitely destiny is guiding you. Can I ask you, just like this moment, you know, these are the most fulfilling moments of your life, I would think. Are there any more such moments, you know, in spite of the mega big deals that you do, you know, as the Defense Secretary of India? But I think these are experiences which are cherished and which provide you so much inspiration. Are there more such stories?
2: Oh, absolutely. And all times, in all jobs, I mean, I can relate similar stories in several of the stories, and I will share a totally different kind of a experience I have had in my current job. You know, as you are aware, in defense, we have been a country which has been largely dependent on imports for our requirements.
0: Yes.
2: It's not something that we can be very proud of. And when I joined defense, my belief was that this dependence is basically because we have not used the capability of our country and to meet the defense requirements. The country has got a lot of capability, but we have not been able to. You mentioned about Sai's love for children and his students. I think the youth of this country are, and I say this with full conviction, that they are better than anywhere in the world, if not. So I believe that all we had to do was that we had to somehow connect our youngsters, our startups, with meeting the defense requirements. This is something which had not happened in the past. And one day, I'll just give you a story of one youngster who came in, and he said, "Sir, I have returned from MIT and I want to make drones in India." This is in 2018. And I said, "Okay, but do you have a company?" He said, "No, I've just returned and I want to set up a company, but I worked in drone area in US and as part of my academics, I think I can make a drone." So we said, "All right, please go ahead." We encouraged him. In a country where we had no prior drone capability, he started making his drones. From scratch, he used to make every part of the drone in India, including motors, materials, everything. And in about a year's time, he said, "Sir, I have been able to sell my drones to Northern Command." Now, in defense, a typical development project takes about 10 to 12 years. It takes hundreds and sometimes thousands of crores of rupees. This person has not taken any money from any government. He has developed the drone and he has even been able to sell the drone. But his story encouraged us to lead us to say that we will formally create a mechanism where our youngsters or startups can start meeting defense requirements. And we created a program which was inaugurated by our Prime Minister in 2018. In 3 years, we have had startups, over 50 different technologies have been produced. We have paid a paltry sum of 1.5 crore rupees. What used to take 100 crore rupees is being done in a fraction, 1/10 of that cost. What used to take tens of years is today being done in 1-2 years. And something which has never happened is that today we have countries like US and UK. They have come and sought technology from us for the kind of work that they are doing. And we are today able to provide technologies to the country. There is an ecosystem of about 1,000 startups in different areas. I just gave you mention about one startup drone in different technology areas. And these people are creating the latest technology. And suddenly, the whole ecosystem is today erupting with the energy and the innovativeness of these youngsters. I mean, we have today, in fact, recently taken a decision, we will not import anymore. But what touches me every time I see these people, another, you know, of these startups, in quantum computing, he has done work. Last month, he has created quantum computing capability for a distance of 150 kilometers. Nowhere in the world so far, the only country which has done a biggest hop is 90 kilometers. We have done 150 kilometers in quantum computing hop. This kind of capability which we are seeing today in the latest of technologies. And why I talk of latest of technologies in defense, it is about the latest technology, because you have to be one better than the enemy. Otherwise, whatever you have is not good enough. The kind of transformations our youngsters have created is something which I think is fulfilling the belief and what Baba already knew. He always knew this. So in government possibly realized it late, but once that energy is, you can see it realize, it is a game-changing experience. And I can again tell you several other stories and of these, the kind of, all in three and a half years, the kind of change that this has been able to bring is quite a game-changer.
0: Absolutely. I mean, no wonder we are unleashing the power of young India, actually. Today, it just needs a platform and it needs little encouragement. And Bhagwan would always ask the students also to work for the country. Swami would say India lives in the villages. Swami would talk about self-reliance. The hostel in the student, the students in the hostel would do everything themselves. You know, be it, you know, your washing your clothes to doing the carpentry in the hostel to dietary dispensary. Everything is managed in the hostel by the students. This whole thing of country being self-reliant and now we are able to export to other countries is such a huge leap in the whole process of making India a superpower, and really it's so heartening to see the developments that you are sharing. At the same time, I also feel that when we do certain things, there are sometimes you just take a leap of faith, isn't it? You don't know how it is going to happen. As you were saying earlier, you just have to not put yourself into it, you remove yourself and just allow, you know, things to unfold. So where there are such experiences where, you know, you yourself are surprised and you feel okay, something else, somebody else is guiding it and it's happening.
2: Oh, so many times. I think if anyone were to say, at crucial times, you know, in life, you always see the hand of someone else which is guiding the work that you do. And all my career, I have felt that, you know. But I must give this very recent incident, which is related to this, the whole drone revolution, which has happened in the country. This time, I don't know if you had noticed during the 26th January celebration on the beating retreat, we had a 1000 drone swarm show.
0: Yes.
2: India has become the fourth country in the world to be able to create a 1000 swarm show. Russia, US and China are the other ones. And initially when we thought of doing the drone show, the idea was to do it with the Russian company. Thereafter, it was decided that we will do it. No, there was a startup at IIT Delhi by the name BotLab. They came up and said, sir, we are also having swarms, that is multiple drones. I asked them, how many drones do you, swarm of how many drones are able to manage? They said about 80 drones is what we fly. I said, you try 80 drones, we need 1000 drones. And in technology, I must also mention this, the complexity of the problem increases exponentially, not linearly.
0: Yes.
2: So, you know, if you're going from 80 to 160, it is not twice as difficult. You know, it is multiple times as difficult. So they said, no, sir, we are confident. So I said, all right, let's give them a chance. And like I said, I had fair amount of belief in the startups and the youngsters of our country. But they said, sir, we don't have money to actually, so they make their own drones, but they need to buy chips and other components to make the drones. They don't have money to make those drones. So how much money do you need? So they said, we need 2 crores. So I spoke to my colleague in the Science and Technology Ministry. secretary, Professor Sharma, and he promised that he will give the money. But unfortunately, the money did not come. It took some time before, you know, in government very often it takes time for things to happen. And this is all happening in August, September, and January we have to do the show. Time was crucial for us. Anyway, since money was not coming, these people decided to pool their own resources, 4 or 5 of them. But they could only mobilize a few lakhs. And to buy the hardware, coincidentally, one of them had a bereavement in the family, and he inherited about 40 lakhs. Oh. All put, they could mobilize about 60 lakhs. And 60 lakhs, they said, they decided to put their full 60 lakhs to buy the hardware because government money was not coming. When they went to buy, they found that, and last year, in fact, even now, there is a global shortage of electronic chips and components because of various reasons. There were no suppliers. So they kept on scouting, and after fairly deep effort, they found one small company in Taiwan who said, we will supply. They had never done business with that company before. But since they had no choice, they decided to put the faith in God and give that money to that company. After that, the chips did not come. Time kept on going.
0: Oh my God.
2: November happened. Until that time, those chips were not coming. At around November end, the chips started coming. You know, this is a project on which we had so much shortage of time, even to the very beginning. Nowhere in the world, mind you, people have been able to do, even today, 1,000 drones. Here we are end of November, we're still at 80 drones, and then fortunately this company started supplying chips. From there on, I had initially told them that look, 31st December is the last date on which I have to take a call, whether I can do it with you or not, because, you know, this is a big event, the yes. highest leadership of the country is there, President, Prime Minister, everyone else. We can't afford to, it's like, you know, national, international event, we can't afford to go wrong. So these people would make them the day, test them in the night, and like that they were making drones parallelly and every day. By 31st December or so, they were able to make 500 drones and show that 500 drones. But to get the shapes and all, we really wanted the 1,000 drone because that is a kind of a landmark. And then we had to take a call because at that time, in fact, around 5th of January when I had a review meeting, I found that they had about 500 drones. And they promised that we will do 1,000 drones. And like you said, that's too, it's a, you know, national, international event. We can't afford to go wrong. So these people would make them the day, test them in the night. And like that, they were making drones parallelly and

0: name of God and said, "Theek hai, we will go with you." And as like they say, rest is history. I mean, they did the 1,000 drone show. The world stood up and took note. Today I got a message from them. They have received requests from another country to do the drone show for their Independence Day.
1: Wow.
0: So, but you know, it was, I remember 5th January, it was a day of where you had to take a call whether to go with them or not to go with them. And, you know, I think some divine intervention and belief led me to say, and I used to tell her, I used to say, I'm keeping my fingers crossed. I don't know what will happen because, but you know, again, I mean, both the points, I mean, you believe in your youth and you believe in God, and I think things will happen.
1: Wow, I know you have any number of such stories, because when you are in positions the kind you are in, there are times when you have to take such decisions which have large implications, and you probably sometimes don't have enough data or enough time or enough resources.
0: Absolutely. You're absolutely right. And that is why you have to, like, you know, decision making in an environment which is highly complex and full of uncertainty. So therefore, you know, so many times you see the divine hand behind you, you know, because, you know, you can only do what, and if, as Sai says, you know, if your intention is good, if you are wanting to do it with, for the service of others, for the good of the country, you see, when you do good of country, maybe you don't see the face of who's benefiting, but someone somewhere will benefit if the country is progressing. Then I think there is God's blessing which helps you.
1: So true. Bhagwan would always say that if the intent is pure, then you would always see God's signature there. And I think that is something perhaps, you know,
0: absolutely,
1: you have experienced any number of times. And when you inspire youngsters to grow, actually it's so beneficial for us because the technology is with us and we are always one up than the other country or the other nation which has the technology. We are exporting now, and I think we are in a position where, you know, India is taking that stage of leading the world instead of, you know, following the world. And I remember Swami would always talk about India becoming a superpower. He would always talk about that. In fact, today it feels like that, that we are moving in that direction. Can I also ask you, as you said, you know, there are times when there are very difficult challenges and moments where you just have to take decisions, you know, go by your inner core strength and belief. But when you really are in tight situations, what is it that has helped you to remain steady?
0: I think, you know, these are moments when you look up to God, in whatever form, you know, whatever name, and you ask the question that what I am in, is there something which I have done wrong, or if is there something which I am going to do is wrong? And if you get the answer that what I am doing is something what my heart tells me to do anyway, then you go ahead and do it. As long as you find this harmony in, you know, your thought, your action, and your belief, I think that propels you to go ahead, you know.
1: Wow. Swami would always say that the harmony of thought, word and deed is what makes one a Mahatma. And it's a thing of being able to practice that. That builds your inner strength. And really beautiful to listen to someone who has been practicing that. When we think about the country, I'm always reminded of what Swami said once. Swami said, India is a Tyaga Bhumi, is a Daiva Bhumi. And Swami said, anybody in India, if he decides to do good with a pure intent, there will never be any dearth of resources or opportunity. If the intent is pure in this land, that's what Swami had said. And perhaps now you are probably seeing so many individuals going in that direction and making themselves proud and making the country proud. What would you like to say to the youngsters? I think there are a lot of people, especially youngsters of current generation, who would want to contribute to India becoming a superpower. What would be your advice to them?
0: I'm a great believer that the youth of today is actually wanting to contribute to the society, make a difference, and to see our country become great again. And I think today, like never before, the youth of today has an opportunity. I say this for two reasons. One is, technology.

0: Technology has totally, truly democratized the whole situation. Every person has an opportunity to influence large number of people, which was not so easy in the years in the past. Divine people like Sai would be able to do attract, you know, but they were divine. But today, every individual who has a desire to do and make a difference has ability to influence. Technology has made the difference. The second thing is, the world is changing. The world is changing, and we are not in the same world which we were 5 years back, where there was established world powers. Today there is challenge to established world powers also. There is a flux in the world. And in this world today, India is seen with a new sense of respect. In some cases, even with awe. Our youth, I have given you some examples which I have been directly associated with. But in several aspects, we will see that, you know, look at the way how digital transformation has happened, which is absolutely unthinkable for a developing country anywhere in the world, let alone of the size of India. Look at the way we have been able to manage our COVID, which countries with so much more infrastructure, today we produced not only anything required to fight with COVID, PPE kits, ventilators, testing kits, vaccines more than any other country in the world. We administered it. There is a certain respect for India, and it is therefore, I think, there is a huge opportunity for our youngsters today to see in their lifetime India achieve greatness. And it is going to happen because the values and the sanskars that have been inscribed in our culture, which our youngsters have imbibed through their own generations, will enable them to do this. Of course, equally important is hard work, sincerity, believe that they have to serve the country, give back to the country, while looking for their own, you know, growth and development. So I think this is, you know, a prime minister says we are entering Amrit Kal. I think there is no truer statement than this. We are on cusp of actually seeing India enter into a new phase of development. And it is our, you know, youth who have now, you know, the great opportunity to realize that.
1: The one word that comes to me as you mention about India's rising status is how Bhagwan would talk about India as being the Vishwa Guru.
0: Absolutely.
1: So it is not just because of its technological capabilities or its defense abilities or the infrastructure. It is all of this, but led by the values, as you said.
2: Yes.
1: Swami would give the example of Mahabharata and say, even in Arjuna and a Bhima would listen to Yudhishthira, because Yudhishthira was always walked on the path of Dharma. And I think that is the direction where perhaps the country is growing. You are someone who was given the award and recognized as one of the most effective bureaucrats in the country in 2019 for your integrity, for your honesty, for your neutrality and professionalism. Really heartening to see country being led by people of your stature. And you just talked about the power of Indian culture and Indian sanskar. Would you like to say something about it to the younger generation?
0: Indian culture, one of the greatest things is believes in Paropkar, the world good, the good of the world, the good of everyone. We have seen, I mean, when there is something which happens in, you know, some tragedy happens, people who are otherwise maybe having some differences also, they also congregate and come together to mitigate that tragedy or difficulty for that. This sense of Paropkar we learn from our family itself. we learned, I mean, the father or mother would sacrifice their own requirement to make sure that the children grow up. I can say that my father gave up his opportunity to for foreign posting so that his children would be able to continue their education here. Otherwise, you know, a foreign posting would mean some additional money, etc., which comes with such foreign posting. But he gave it up because he said, my children should, you know, if we go away, then children at a growing stage will be. So this kind of feeling of, you know, which you learn as part of your growing up process makes, this is part of our culture where, you know, you learn sacrifice, you learn love, you learn affection. The second very important part which we see is, and that is ingrained even in our national thought process, we don't believe in hurting others. We are not a country who can easily go and attack someone and, you know, for some material gain. Even if we have something which we rightly think is ours, we would find it very difficult to go and kill someone and take it, even if it is rightful. We do not believe in hurting others. In fact, if you look at our history, we have never gone and attacked another country.
1: In 10,000 years.
0: In 10,000 years. This is in part of our culture. We don't do this. We are willing to take, accept and sacrifice our own rights so that we do not have to unnecessarily fight with others. And I think coexistence, Vasudeva Kutumbakam, world is family. We believe in living together, you know, as world, as one family, where we see this again, you know, we do not see the differences. You have all the religions that have come, all the races have come, and even in our daily lives, I mean, I have lived in Kerala, where you see the three major religions apart from a lot of others in significant numbers, living very peacefully together in the society. They participate in each other's festivals. Baba used to say, I mean, religion is not a discriminating factor for people who used to come in his folds. I think this is something which we find in our culture, accepting people of different beliefs, different faiths, and belief in the humanity of the person rather than what his religion is. These are some of, but I think culture is something not, which is, I am giving a very, something which you experience in day-to-day life. I am not a person who has done deep study on this subject, but I think our way of life is our culture, and that is what we, yes, the way we experience it.
1: True. I think these principles of unity, of sacrifice, of forbearance, of Vasudeva Kutumbakam, this is what is leadership material, and definitely I think that is what is propelling the country today. Can I ask you, madam, you've been here for longer than sir. Sir came here, and of course sir has a very busy schedule. He has to go back today, and really grateful to sir for having spared his time. What are you taking back from Puttaparthi as you leave back to Delhi from Prashantanagar?
2: Of course, Swami's blessings, lot of love, and a kind of satisfaction, you know. I served, I got seva, like the chance to do seva just for 1 week, but a kind of, you know, satisfaction. I had decided when I was coming here that whatever seva I'll get, I'm going to do it. I'm not going to tell anyone that, okay, I'm so-and-so's wife, so give me easy seva. Nothing like that. So, well, let me tell you, I was doing Jhadu Pocha in Kulwant Hall.
1: Oh.
2: And gave me a lot of satisfaction. I don't do that at home.
0: For most of the time, people did not know. We also did this a very important and a memorable experience, and with Baba's grace and blessings, we for the first time brought our daughter. Who is 12 years old. We initiated her into seva, and we are very proud that, I mean, still a child, but I think this experience will go a long way,
2: yes,
0: for her in her own shaping her own personality in future.
1: Wow, absolutely. Swami would always send the students to do a gram seva. It was like a mandatory thing, and every time you listen to students after the gram seva, you know, it would open up new things in their personality. And I'm sure seva has that power and
2: yes,
1: of shaping minds. And really so glad that your daughter also could experience the joy of service. And we really look forward to you coming to Prashant Nilayam again. And really thankful to you for sparing your time and such powerful thoughts. We can go on listening to the stories of inspiration that you shared, and I'm sure it will inspire so many youngsters who want to serve the country and who have that passion and devotion for Mother Sai and Motherland. Thank you so much.
0: Thank you, Sairam.
2: Sairam,
0: thank you.
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0: Dear listeners, Sai Ram. Welcome back to our weekly series, Fleeting Moments, Lasting Memories. In this series, we bring you conversations with former students of Bhagwan's educational institutions. Today we bring you a conversation with two brothers, Jeffrey and Robert. They are from US. Born in a Sai family and proficient at Vedam chanting, in today's episode, they'll be sharing with us their cherished moments of being student in Bhagwan's school in Puttaparthi. In conversation with them is Radio Sai's Bishop Rushdie.
1: Sai Ram, and welcome Jeffrey and Robbie to the studios of Radio Sai. It's really heartening to have you here. You've come all the way from Colorado, USA, and as you spend your vacation in the spiritual hamlet, I thought it would be nice if you can share your journey to Swami. So how did this family from USA become devotees of Bhagwan?
2: Our parents were devotees before we were born. My mother found out about Swami in the 1970s. And when my parents got married, they came to see Swami for the first time in 1985. After that, in the years to come, they had the center that moved into our home. And when I was born, the center was there. Actually, our new home, the center moved into our home the year after I was born. We moved to a new home, and the center, Swami, moved into the house before we moved in.
1: Okay.
2: Because we got a new house, and it was bigger than our old house. And in the new house, Swami moved in a week before. So
3: yeah, we had the first center meeting in our house a week before we moved into the house.
2: Yeah, and
3: we had the meetings in our house for 12 years, which was a great blessing to be growing up with, because every Sunday we would wake up in the morning, and we'd clean the house, and we'd get ready, and then around noon, all the people would come and we'd sit down and we'd talk about Swami and sing bhajans. And being a young child and growing up in that atmosphere and having the divine love in your own home at such a young age is something that has been, I've been very blessed.
1: You would grew up with the feeling that Swami is divine.
3: Yeah.
1: You had no doubts. You always knew that he is someone you should revere.
3: Yes, there's never been any question about
1: that. But how did your mom and dad develop that love for Swami?
3: It was a process. My mother heard about Swami, and she was reading in a book, and she saw that it was comparing him to Jesus, and that she thought, you know, if Jesus was alive today, I would do everything I could to see him. And so when she got married to my father, she said, when my father proposed, she said, I will marry you, but the first thing we do must be to go to India and see this man, Sai Baba. And so when they came, I mean, it's been a long process of understanding Swami, certainly, and figuring out who he is and developing a deep connection with him and, growing as a Sai devotee. But certainly.
1: So that was the early 80s when they came first to Swami.
3: Yeah,
1: 1985. Yes. And after they came as a couple, slowly they just saw things and they started developing love for Swami, or anything happened?
2: Well, they developed love for Swami. They saw him and they knew he was
3: somebody special. My father shares an experience about the first time that he saw Swami, and he looked into Swami's eyes and he saw a depth that he says that he had never seen that depth before, and that is more deep than anything he's ever seen before, and that's what hinted to him that Swami is something really special and somebody who is really amazing and incredible.
2: Well, we didn't come to see Swami as a whole family until 1997, because my parents wanted to make sure we were old enough to travel halfway around the world
3: And to come to a new climate.
2: Yeah, adjust to a new place with,
3: with the crowds and the heat thing that can be difficult.
1: So they came in 1985, and then later when you
2: in 97 we came. Yeah. I was 7, my brother was 4. And we planned to come for 3 weeks, right?
3: We planned to come for 3 weeks, and we ended up staying for 14 weeks.
1: 14 weeks?
3: Yeah. It's just the divine way in Swami works.
2: You just kept extending one more week, because my father started teaching the band. When he came, and he just kept teaching it, and we just kept staying. He had a sabbatical that semester, so we had planned to come to India, then do some other things, but we just ended up spending the whole time in India.
1: Oh my god. So how was it? You must be having some memories of that trip, staying for so long as little kids in Prashanthi Rim.
2: temple. I remember the first time I saw Swami, I was seven. We had flown. They used to have that flight from Bombay to Parthi. Bombay to Parthi, they used to have Indian Airlines flight. They used to have
1: direct to Parthi.
2: They used to have. Yeah.
1: Okay.
2: So we took that flight. We got here, and then I think we got here just in time for evening darshan. And we walked and we went and sat in the back. And when, as a little kid, I'd always seen big pictures of Swami. Mm-hmm. And so I kneeled up and I looked and he came. And I thought, oh, he's not huge. Something that...
1: Yeah, many times it happens. You look at Swami's pictures in big, you know, huge hair, and you think he's a big figure. But when you come and see, he's a diminutive, sweet person.
2: Yeah, but I saw him. But I always remember just that, it's, you know, sometimes when you're a child, you have very distinct memories. That is a very distinct memory of mine, just seeing him walk along there. Because that was the first time I saw him. And it was beautiful that year we were here. He showered a lot of love on us. I think he gave us an interview. Mm-hmm. Or maybe he gave us two interviews that year. We were part of a couple different American groups that were here.
1: Okay.
2: Because we were here for a long time, and so people would come, we'd know them.
1: So when an American group went, you always went.
2: Yeah. Yeah, or it happened once. Yeah. Mm.
3: I remember what I used to love to do. I was 4 years old, a very small boy, and I don't have too many memories, but I remember what I used to do every evening, darshan, during bhajans. I would just lie down in my father's lap and sleep to the melodious bhajans. And even today, the same feelings of peace and love and divinity come over me as I sit there and I listen to the divine bhajans, and the same energy that Swami, the purity of the love that just washes over you and completely cleans you of all impurities and leaves you as feeling as if you are an embodiment of love.
2: Yeah.
1: Mm, wonderful. Great. So let me come to your student days. How did you become students in Swami school? Did you always have the desire? You wanted to become a student, or it just happened?
2: It was a process of how we got into the school. My dad taught the band, and then my mom taught the violin.
1: In the primary school.
2: She started in 98. Mm-hmm. And so then in 99, I think my dad, he had to go back to teach in the United States. He's a professor. So it was just my mom and us, we were here. And so she would go teach, and she would take us to the primary school. So we were introduced to it in a way before we joined it.
1: You should just accompany your mom.
2: Yeah, we used to accompany, and I used to go play games with my classmates, actually, at my time, fourth standard it was. I used to play football, and then come back and eat, like, dosa.
1: Okay.
2: So I developed a taste for the food before I joined.
1: You didn't have problems with Indian food?
2: Okay, beginning maybe a little bit, but...
1: You started liking it?
2: Yeah.
3: So actually, the way we joined the school, the way Swami brought us into it, is the thought had never crossed my mother's mind, but she was sitting in darshan once and a lady approached her and said, wouldn't you like your children to be in Swami's school? Mm-hmm. And so she thought, okay, this is possibly, you know, Swami sending me a message. Mm-hmm. So she wrote Swami a long letter about, you know, something, and at the bottom she said, P.S., I would like to have my children in your school. And she thought she didn't think it would be, you know, she wasn't taking it very seriously. And she felt like, you know, maybe it's just a little bit of a joke. And then Swami took the letter. And then I think it may have been a few years later that Swami said, I will take the boys. And we were supposed to leave in a couple of days. And Swami said, I will take the boys. Mm-hmm. And it was a difficult transition to make because nobody was expecting it. And
1: even you didn't think about it?
2: No, we didn't really... We didn't really think it was going to happen until we joined.
3: Yeah.
2: I mean, there was always the kind of thought for a while. For a couple of years, there was the thought of it. We were staying in India with my mom. We weren't in school for some time. We were getting homeschooled. Mm. So, there was. I mean, after it kind of, Swami kept hinting things. Mm. And so...
3: Yeah. And then finally, yeah, he did take us. And I remember being terrified the first day. I was in fourth grade, and I remember going and sitting there and... It was a terrifying experience because all of a sudden I was expected to leave my parents after a few days' notice, I felt like. And things had just... The whole world had turned upside down almost. And so there began a huge process of intense transformation that spanned over 7 years. And I know that even as a child, I couldn't comprehend what was going on most of the time.
1: I know.
3: But now... I'm able to look back and see the things that went on inside me and the way that Swami chiseled away at me and found the goodness in me and brought it out and made it a part of me and made me his instrument.
1: Fantastic. So was it difficult for you when you joined the school in terms of adjusting to the school environment, the way the boys live in the school, so many boys living in one room, you have those discipline, you have the routine and the food and everything. How was it?
2: It took a little adjusting to it, but I got used to it. I was for 1 year in the primary school. I had some years where, you know, I had gotten used to the primary school and being there, but I had never stayed there. I was on school. I was in there for seventh standard, and academics were okay. Hindi and Sanskrit, they gave me special portions in primary school. They were kind about it. He's a new boy. He doesn't know the alphabet, so they're teaching the alphabet, and so that changed when I went to high school. I had to do everything else with everybody else in that, so I was way behind. Mm. But I managed that. And living with all the boys, it was a great thing. It took a little while for them to, you know, accept me, for me to feel accepted, for me to get to know how to talk to them. But
1: probably because of your accent, some boys probably wouldn't get it immediately.
2: You know, my accent changed then. My accent, I developed the
1: Indian accent.
2: The Indian accent, yeah.
3: Party boy accent.
2: We had a primary school boy accent.
3: We both learned to speak like that.
2: So I was in the high school for 5 years. When I look back on those years, just in the hostel itself, how each year I grew in different ways, how I matured in different ways. But in the end, all that really happened because of Swami, that Swami was there. I think in 8th grade I was struggling. That was the year that Vedam started. There was a VC conference, and Swami had some people to start chanting Vedam before. And so for a couple months I had heard Vedam and I thought I really want to learn. So I tried learning. I just tried chanting on my own. Mm-hmm. And then one day Swami called me up and asked me to chant. Mm-hmm. Actually, the first time he asked us both to chant the first time. It was during holidays. And we chanted the mantra Pushpam Purusha.
1: You had learned by then.
2: Yeah, you know, we everybody was chanting. So
1: in school you have to learn. Everybody learns.
2: So we were going through it. And then it was in November that he called me up and he had me chant Purusha Suktam with everybody. He didn't ask me to chant alone yet. It was he just little steps. Mm. Just to push you a little bit. Maybe sometimes big steps. But okay,
3: when you're done.
2: Yeah, but this, he called me up to chant the first. I think it was November 6th. I was in 8th grade. I chanted Purusha Suktam, and afterwards he created a ring for me.
1: Wow.
2: And I think I started crying. It was an amazing experience to be up there with him chanting. And after that, my warden told me, you should sit with the Vedam group. So in that way, he brought me in, and he lifted me out of the difficult time I was having. Then sports meet was amazing that year. And it was...
1: When you were in 8th
2: standard. 8th standard. And 2 days before sports meet, I got informed I was just two stage serving, serve the guests on the stage.
1: Okay.
2: Which I did that for all my years in high school then. But I didn't know what it was. It was a very cool experience. And after that, there was a Vrindavan drama. They used to have those in the evenings after sports meet. The tradition was at the time that stage having boys would go in the veranda behind and get blessings from Swami after the drama. We only did that the 1 year. I guess the tradition changed. But when we went up to Swami, Swami asked me to chant. There was that red ramp that went up near where the doctor sat. He was walking up there. And he asked me to chant. And so I was standing on the red ramp. And he told me to face out. And so I started. I was so
1: face
2: scared.
1: The crowd.
2: Yeah, I was all on my own. So I started, and I don't know what happened. I couldn't chant. But Swami looked at me, and he put his hand on my chest and rubbed on my heart. I was wearing a tie. He rubbed underneath my tie on my chest and says, "When I am here, why fear?" Or I don't exactly remember exactly the words, but the gist of it was, "When I am here with you, how can you fear?" And then I just chanted. It just all came out then, and I was able to chant because he was right there next to me, and I knew it. And he just let me chant. Yeah.
1: Yeah, just chant. Why don't you chant two lines now? Mm-hmm. It'd be nice.
2: Well, now?
1: Yeah, of course.
2: Okay. Om Tachayoravrinimahe Gatoy Yajnaya Gatoy Yajnapadaye Devi Swastirastunaha Swastirmanushebhyah Udvam jigatube shajam shanno astudvipate esham chatushpate om shanti shanti shantihi.
1: Fantastic. Well, it's wonderful how Swami makes us to do many things and we realize ultimately he's the one who makes it happen. And what was your Vedam experience, Robbie?
3: It was different because I was younger and I was in fifth when the Vedam group started when he joined. And I remember sitting there and wishing that I could be close to Swami like that and chant with Swami like that. And that feeling of wishing to do that. And so I remember sitting one day and the teacher in primary school who used to teach Vedam, she saw me sitting there and she said, you know, if you want to chant like your brother, you're never going to learn if you don't open your mouth. Mm-hmm. And so from then I started chanting and I started just opening my mouth and trying to follow along and I was able to chant. And then in sixth standard, one morning darshan, it was a Thursday, and Swami came out, went around and went up and sat on the veranda, called me up, and he said, you can chant. I said, yes, Swami. Mm-hmm. He said, chant Narayana Suktam. And so I turned around and I started chanting. Then he motioned for the Vedam group to stop chanting. So all of a sudden there I am chanting alone.
1: Solo.
3: Yeah. It was very nerve-wracking, but at the same time I felt reassured. You know, there was no feeling of that I was chanting. It was more of a feeling of we are chanting almost. I am standing next to him and there is no question of duality and individuality almost. There is the individuality of the one supreme that exists. Mm-hmm. And even though I was young, I don't think I could fully comprehend it. But looking back on the experience, I can see that there was that feeling of unity with him. The way I joined the Vedam group in 8th standard is also interesting. It was the Atirudra Mahayagnam time. It was a couple of months into the school year and I hadn't joined the Vedam group yet and I had sort of I wanted to, but at the same time I sort of thought, you know, if it's not going to happen then maybe Swami doesn't want it to happen. We'll see how things go is basically my thought. And so Swami was giving a discourse. He called up Jeffrey, and I have to say that I wasn't paying very close attention, and I was sort of spacing out a little bit and listening to Swami, but also looking around the mandir and looking at some of the decorations, and I was just enjoying myself just sitting there, and all of a sudden it's as if the sea of heads in front of me parted, and I thought there were somebody behind me was bringing something up for Swami, like something to be blessed. And so I turned around and looked, but nobody there is parting. Everyone's looking at me, and all the eyes are on me. And I look up, and there's Jeffrey motioning to me.
1: Come up.
3: Yeah. So I charged up, and Swami said, can you chant? Can you chant?
1: So during the discourse, Swami beckoned you to chant.
3: And all the Vedic pundits are sitting there and I thought, okay, I'll try. I did my best. I started Om Namo Bhagavate Rudraya. I started it out of breath.
1: Like, oh my god,
3: I couldn't chant. It was next to impossible. So he said, okay. Then he told him to start chanting with me. So then we both started chanting and I was able to chant with the support of my brother.
1: Wonderful. Okay. In slow small steps, Swami was preparing you, and I think whenever he asked you to do something, he also ensured that you have the energy, even though initially you were shocked. After that, he gave you the strength to move on.
3: As well as the support.
1: Support.
3: Yeah, even if you don't feel ready yourself, Swami is there. And so even if you're questioning yourself and there's doubt in whether you can do it, there's that, the support of Swami, the divine love.
1: Fantastic. And I think this opportunity of proximity that you got with Swami, thanks to being in the Vedam group, also blessed you with lovely memories.
2: Yeah. Let's see. Starting from in 8th standard, there were so many things happened in 8th standard. There was Swami gave the Vedam group, I think he gave us glasses, he gave us boxes. There was my classmate was there, Pawan. He would call both of us to chant. And we have this, I have this one picture where there's me on one side, Pawan on the other side, and Swami standing like this with both his arms on us chanting.
1: Wow.
2: And we were both chanting, we were both turning to Swami. I don't know if the arms are on, but it looks like he's just right there. It's like
1: complete assurance.
2: Yeah. And we're shorter than him still, because we're still small boys. So and we were both looking at Swami and chanting. Mm-hmm. It was in my 9th standard that Pavan started going to morning darshan. Swami told him to go to morning darshan. So I think 2 weeks afterwards, he called me up one evening and said, "Why are you not coming to morning darshan?" He said, "Swami, school is there." He said, "Come." So
1: after that, special exemption.
2: Yeah, special exemption from. So we Pavan and I would come to morning darshan and we'd go, we'd stay. And the amazing thing was in the morning, Swami would come, we would chant, and then he would come out front, and then he would send us off to go to school, all the teachers, because Vedanarayan sir,
1: yes,
2: there was other institute professors were there, and some. So he would come, we would all get to kneel down in front of him, bow down, he would bless us all every day and send us to school. And it was amazing.
1: I know. Yeah. Absolutely.
2: And then we would go back, and then often breakfast would be over. So Janardhan sir would say, "Wait, they'll make chapatis, they'll make fresh chapatis for you, we'll have some sick hot chapatis with some groundnut chutney that'll be left," and then go to school late feeling, oh.
1: Fantastic. You had the best of both worlds.
2: Yeah, the best. Yeah, and that I went to morning darshan, that continued on throughout. It was an amazing time just to be able to go and go both morning and evening and chant Vedam. So Pavan and I, from 9th, Pavan also joined me at stage serving for a sports meet. So in 12th, we both had kind of a bit of an ego, like, we didn't like marching. Both of us were like lazy with marching.
1: Marching is difficult.
2: My Pavan is lazy as he was. He didn't ever play games hardly, and I was always like, anyway, this army fellas are going to, hey, if I'm not going to buy ads, they're going to call me out and tell me to march on my own, do something, and I'll have to be embarrassed. Just wait, and then you won't march if you're serving on stage.
1: Yeah, I know, so that's a special exemption.
2: So what's the point of going for marching, we thought. So anyway, we're going for morning darshan, we'll stay off there till after bhajans also, we'll stay off. We thought we'd stay and then wait after they all go to marching, we'll come back to hostel. It's on 12th. So the day we decided, no, we were going to stay off in Mandir, but then somehow it didn't. There was nobody there, so we were like, we can't just stay here. So we're like, okay, we'll go back, we'll hide off in hostel.
1: Okay.
2: So we went back somehow. When we got back, Pawan was not there with me. I think he must have gone some other way. I was entering main through main hostel. And one teacher was there. He said, "Wadra, I've been looking all over for you. Where is Pawan?" Sir, he came back from Mandir. You and he have been selected as captain and vice captain of school. You to come for marching. I was like, "Swami, Swami." The day we decided to bunk marching completely, we're like, "You have to be in marching this year." I had not been in marching since 7th standard. I mean, I had marched every year, but I had not marched on the final day ever. And so this year, and then I got dragged into slavery because they said, "No, Jeffrey, you're not marching properly, my classmate. Today, if you're holding flag, you're popping too much flag, you know, you must."
1: Swami ensured that he could throw it.
2: And then they gave us these big boots with nails on the bottom for the final day we had to march in those. It was a fun experience. I enjoyed it,
1: I know. But I think marching is like discipline. When it is imposed on you, you don't like it, but only later, when you see the benefits of what it has done to you, to your body and to your state of mind, you know, later you feel good about it. But when you're going through it, you don't like it.
2: Yeah, I played football, so I always got enough exercise. So I was always like, marching is not a problem for me.
1: But Swami wanted also to bless you with that chance of being you were the vice captain or the captain?
2: I think I held the flag. So
1: you held the flag, so you're the vice captain.
2: People know me as the captain.
1: You're the captain, okay.
2: I don't know who's the captain. It's still not known who holds the flag, who shouts as the captain or vice captain. Okay. So it's a. I don't know till I thought I was captain, vice captain.
1: You being the. Whatever, vice
2: the flag
1: captain.
2: Bearer. Captain
1: flag bearer.
2: The other guy was the voice.
1: Holding the school flag high. Fantastic. So tell me, Jeffrey and Robbie, I mean, you studied for 7 years in the school. What are the most important traits that, you know, got imbibed in your personality as you stayed in the school and all these interactions that Swami blessed you with? And there are certain things that would have happened in the way you think, in the way you approach life.
3: I think the ability to be honest with yourself is something that's proven important to me, and the ability to look at myself from an objective standpoint and look at myself as if I was sitting in front of Swami and look at my thoughts as if I was sitting in front of Swami, because I know all those years sitting there looking up at him and staring at him and chanting the Vedam, you couldn't let a single thought cross your mind that you didn't want him to see.
1: Yes.
3: And you didn't want him to know.
1: Completely aware of.
3: Yes, yes. And it taught me about self-awareness and honesty and it also taught me about how to love people and to love myself in a way. And it showed me what real love is. And it showed me the unity of the world and the universe and everybody and all beings and the love that binds us. And I didn't realize the value of what it had given me when I was still here in 10th. You know, I could see, I had an inkling of an idea of what was going on in my heart and my mind and how I was being shaped. And then when I got back to the United States and joined school there, I started realizing what it had truly given me and the gifts and the insight that I had that other people my age didn't have, and the ability to be connected to something greater than you and to have faith and knowledge of something greater than you and to have something so loving and so perfect to hold on to.
1: Fantastic. Now, as you are in the US and as you're doing your bachelor's in music performance and dealing with different kind of students there, different kind mm-hmm. of classmates there, mm-hmm. do you see yourself in any way different from others in the way you learn, the way you interact, how it has really helped you to cope with that different environment there?
3: I've certainly learned, just from the school here and the education system here and the discipline, a lot of self-control, and I can certainly study very efficiently and work very efficiently.
2: Living here in Parthi, we look around at everybody. They have a sense of direction. They look up, they know Swami is there. They know Swami's in their heart. And even if they're not thinking about it consciously all the time, it's there. Everybody has that feeling. The love of Swami is what we live for in Parthi. But when I went to the U.S., because I'd done a year of college here, and I went back there, I had gotten into general arts and sciences. I didn't know what I wanted to do. And in orientation, they have these few days of orientation. I saw that people really don't have no idea what direction to go in life. And I thought, I don't know what I want to do in life. I want to do something. And so I just decided at that time just to declare a major right now. And with Swami's grace, I was able to change from general arts and sciences to engineering within the span of a day. I just went and talked to somebody. He said, fine. Mm-hmm. And it was amazing, the process, because everything from here was accepted there, and they have high regards for the CBSE marks. All my university credits transferred. But the thing that I noticed right away was that in my first semester was that I had this sense of, as Robbie said, something greater, something that unifies everyone and everything, that love that is there everywhere. Sometimes you have to look hard for it, but you find it. That divine love is in everything and is everywhere.
1: Now, this concept of unity, you know, mm-hmm. yes, feeling that universal love. Yeah. I mean, these are definitely concepts.
2: Concepts.
1: Okay. Yeah. We know them.
2: Yeah.
1: The Swami's talked about it.
2: Yeah.
1: But are you able to see the application in real life?
2: Yeah, I can see the application of... Let me give you an example. So, when you sit down to have satsang or bhajans, in a place that's not Prashanti Nilayam, you sit down, you have everybody start singing together. The love that is generated. I know in our center we have amazing love. When just before coming to India, we were in Germany, and we went to a Munich center there. And there they had, when they started their bhajans in the beginning, we were to talk and do some music program afterwards, but they had some bhajans. And everybody was just singing to Swami. And I closed my eyes and I felt Swami was right there in front mm-hmm. of me. Because... So the thing about love is that with that love you bring out of your hearts, that divine love, you can bring that love of Swami anywhere, which is just the divine love, which is what he wants us to feel. And that one day in our center I did this discussion. So when they would ask me to present some studies, I wanted people to express what they thought. I did something different, did more of like a Socratic discussion. I wrote out love on the board, and we talked about love. And in the end, everybody shared their ideas, and it was amazing how we all kind of came on this, how everybody kind of converged. Everybody seemed to know that love was unifying, just in their own words, in their own thoughts, and that...
1: I get that. And this is your experience in the Sai centers.
2: Yeah.
1: Can I ask you to tell us how you're trying to apply this, whatever you have learned here, in your academic environment there, in your college?
3: I have a couple of things.
1: Yeah, sure.
3: I know personally for me, if I'm talking to somebody who is open-minded and I bring up the topic of universality and unity and diversity, so to speak, and that feeling of interconnectedness, and I start to speak from the heart with honesty from my own experience about what Swami has shown me about truth, it starts to click with them right away. Mm. And it's as if the pieces fall into place in some way. These sort of ideas that everybody has inside sort of start to fall together. And I know I have a friend who was talking to me about feeling an emptiness inside, the need for something to hold on to and the need for something bigger. And I think that my goal is to show people, my friends and my colleagues and people who I meet, that there is something else and there is something bigger than you and bigger than what you think is the biggest thing. And I know when I play in my orchestra and people collaborate in music and there's 90 or so musicians playing a symphony, they may not realize it, but when they play with emotion and love, the feeling that is generated is something that I have experienced here as well. That sort of that feeling of divine love and that feeling of power and love and unity that comes out of that. And I think that's what everyone is looking for in the world. And I'm still looking for the right way for myself to show people how they can connect with that part of themselves and that part of the divine. But I'm still learning myself how to connect with the divine and how to connect with that part of myself. It's a process for me as well as for them, but my goal is to be able to, my friends and even my acquaintances, to leave an impression that is and love. The feeling that is generated is something that I have experienced here as well. That sort of that feeling of divine love and that feeling of

0: you say to someone in the US, he just comes up to you and say, I heard you were in India, you were studying Baba's school. Who's Baba and what has that made you? I mean, what is it that you got out of here? And what does Baba mean to you?
1: Swami means to me that when I close my eyes and remember the feeling that I had standing next to him chanting, or sitting in front of him chanting, or even sitting there now in the mandir, or any time that I focus on him, is that feeling of depth, infinite love, and just purest, I don't want to say,
2: the feeling of bliss and innocence.
1: Yeah, that, there we go.
2: That comes the feeling of the melting of the mental walls, so to speak, and the feeling of the coming down of all the worries and all the thoughts and the thought process itself, the seizing, the slowing down of the vibrations of the mind. And
1: it's just so hard to describe.
2: It's impossible to put words on.
0: It has definitely given you of what you should aspire for in life and what is your direction in life.
2: Yeah. Definitely, yeah.
1: The direction in life is to be happy and feel love.
2: Yeah,
1: right.
2: Absolutely.
1: Feel love for everyone. Be happy. Don't worry. Be happy. Feel love and just enjoy with that love.
2: Absolutely.
0: Fantastic. Yeah. I mean, I just remember I'll end with that. When Sinclair came to Swami and Swami had saved him, and you know, it's a long story. After 30 years, Swami appeared there and then finally came here. And Swami said, you know what? I have done so many things for you. Can you do something for me? And he said, what, Swami? Swami said, be happy. That's what I want. And that is what is the goal, and that's what you got out of this place. And that is the message for
2: all. It's the natural state of being when you let everything go, when you let all the barriers down here, when you let your mental barriers go and the barriers around your heart, your emotional barriers, whatever you're holding up, if you let it go, you will reach a state of supreme happiness that is so easy and comfortable and relaxed.
1: And we are embodiments
2: of love. You reach your natural state.
0: As Swami says, happiness is union with God. Thank you so much, Jeffrey and Robbie, for taking your time. I know you're leaving India in just a couple of days, and you could make yourself free to share with us your reflections. I'm sure our listeners would have definitely enjoyed
2: it's been
0: it.
2: Such a pleasure for us.
0: Thank you very much.
2: Thank you so much.
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2: We offer our most humble pranams at the lotus feet of our beloved Lord, Bhagavan Sri Satya Sai Baba. Dearest Swami, as part of our pilgrimage to your divine abode this week, the Balavikas children of the United Kingdom would like to offer you a drama focusing on the five universal elements, entitled Samasta Loka Sukhino Bhavantu. May all the beings in all the worlds be happy. Swami, altogether there are 53 children taking part in this offering from all over the United Kingdom, with the support of their parents and gurus. As well as this, five songs within the play have been arranged, recorded remotely, and produced by 41 of our young singers and instrumentalists from the UK. Swami, we seek your divine blessings and grace and humbly offer this drama at your lotus feet. Jai Sai Ram.

0: Om Shri Sai Ram. We offer our most loving pranams at the lotus feet of our beloved Bhagavan Shri Satya Sai Baba. Swami, we, the Balavikas children of the United Kingdom, humbly offer to you a play entitled Samasta Loka Sukhino Bhavantu. May all the beings in all the worlds be happy.
1: The five elements that make up the universe are known as Pancha Mahabhut, literally translated to the five great elements, either air, fire, water, and earth.
0: It is no coincidence that Swami has also described five human values that we should all strive towards: Satya, Dharma, Shanti, Prema, and Ahimsa. Therefore, the greatness of the elements verily lies in the inseparable function that they play in human life.
1: Swami says, the universe is the university for man. Man should treat nature with reverence. It is therefore vital, now more than ever, that we understand these five elements and how we can act sustainably to ensure that our Mother Earth continues to thrive for centuries to come.
2: We will now present a series of short stories and thoughts on the Pancha Mahabhut, highlighting their importance and culminating in a display on how we, as humans, can continue to treat them responsibly. Jai Sai Ram.

0: Akasha, all ether, is a very subtle and all-pervading element. This element, also known as space, is found in the human body to accommodate and facilitate the workings of all the other four elements of earth, fire, air, and water.
1: Without ether, the other four cannot work in unison to support and sustain life. Without unity, there is discord, discontentment, and divisions. Swami says, unity is divinity, and purity is enlightenment. The unity of ether is synonymous with the brotherhood of man under the fatherhood of God. God being the one in whom we have unity of word, thought, and deed.
0: Consider the ether, which has sound as its only attribute. Although an innumerable variety of sounds are possible, the basic one is the primal sound Om. This sound, Omkara, is what you must really concentrate on. There are three syllables here, A, Akaram, U, Ukaram, and Ma, Makaram, which together fuse into Om. The human being is an embodiment of the three constituent symbols of Om. The primal sound, Omkara, is the very form of Akasha. A man must resonate with it.

0: Vayu, or wind, represents the very breath of human life. A new baby's first cry is termed Pranavayu, the wind of life. The importance and significance of Vayu is illustrated in this lovely story taken from Lord Hanuman's childhood.
1: Hanuman was the son of Kesari and Anjana, and his spiritual father was Vayudeva, the god of wind. Lord Vayu is said to have delivered a sacred pudding to Anjana, which originated from King Dasharatha's Putrakameshti Yajna. The same pudding was had by the three wives of King Dasharatha, leading to the birth of Rama, Lakshmana, Bharata, and Shatrughna. Hanuman was a very adventurous and restless child.
2: Mother, I am very hungry.
3: My sweet child, I gave you some food just now. Are you hungry already? Never mind. I'll go and prepare some more food for you. Please wait here.
4: As Hanuman sat there, he looked out of the window and saw the red rising sun.
2: Wow! What is that? It is so beautiful and red. It looks like a nice juicy fruit. I wonder what it is doing up there. I will pluck it and eat it. That should keep me going until Mother brings more food.
5: And without a second thought, the little child leapt into the air and swiftly headed towards the sun. Lord Vayu saw this occur.
6: Ah, I see my son flying. I'm sure
7: he's playing, as usual.
6: Let me give him a hand.
4: And with Vayu's help and protection, Hanuman just kept going higher and higher and higher with enormous power and speed. This worried Lord Surya, the sun god.
8: Who is this coming toward me? Oh no, it is that mischievous son of Vayu. That little fellow is charging at me like a mad bull.
4: That day happened to be the solar eclipse, and the planet Rahu was slowly moving to overshadow the sun.
2: Hey, what is that, which appears to be coming towards me? Let me move it out of the way first, then proceed.
0: Seeing Hanuman charging towards him, Rahu got afraid and fled. He took refuge at the feet of Lord Indra.
9: Welcome, Rahu. It is indeed a surprise to see you here. You look very flustered. Are you all right?
10: No, my lord. I am not. I need your protection. There's a monkey who is chasing me. I was on my way to eclipse the sun when he threw me out of the way.
9: Who has the audacity to stop you from performing your duty? I shall see to it that this is dealt with.
1: In anger and haste, Indra quickly approached Hanuman, who playfully tried to stop his Vahana, the mighty elephant. Without thinking, Indra hurled his most powerful weapon, the Vajra, which struck the child, injuring his chin badly. The blow of the powerful Vajra rendered Hanuman unconscious and sent him hurtling down at a great speed towards the earth.
4: Vayu quickly rushed to protect his son and broke his fall. He gently took Hanuman into a cave and laid him down.
7: What an audacious act by Indra. I will stop performing my duties in Indra's court. I will stop providing air to this world.
0: This incident enraged Vayu and sucked all the air out from the three worlds. All the humans and animals of the universe struggled for survival and approached Lord Indra, who went to placate Vayu.
9: I am truly sorry for what I have done by you. I will remove the effect of Vajra from your son and make him conscious.
0: Indra withdrew the effect of his Vajra and revived the child. This incident gave him the name Hanuman, Hanu meaning chin.
5: Swami says, Vayu sustains life. Without air, life is impossible. The breathing process consists of inhalation and exhalation, symbolized by soham. Soh is associated with inhalation and hum with exhalation.
11: Since we take in oxygen and give out carbon dioxide, soh is associated with the life-giving oxygen and hum with the contaminant carbon dioxide.
1: The inner meaning of the breathing process is simply that we have to take in what is good and give up what is bad. This is the lesson that the element air conveys to us 21,600 times a day through the soham principle.
5: Symbolized by soham. Soh is associated with inhalation and hum with exhalation.
11: Since we take in oxygen and give out carbon dioxide, soh is associated with the life-giving oxygen and hum with the contaminant carbon dioxide.
1: The inner meaning of the breathing process is simply that we have to take in what is good and give up what is bad. This is the lesson that the element air conveys to us 21,600 times a day through the soham principle.

0: Agni, or fire, is the sustainer of life on earth. The heat from the sun regulates temperatures, and therefore the growth of plants, which sustain human and animal life.
1: Agni is also the sustainer of the soul's journey through life on earth. It purifies, sanctifies, and acts as an intermediary between the human soul and God. The following famous story from the Ramayana brings to life one role of Agni.
2: We continue with the life of the mighty Lord Hanuman, who is searching for Mother Sita in the Ashokavanam gardens of Lanka, after she had been kidnapped by the demon king Ravana.
3: Ravana, you can take any form you want, but I will not agree to your wish. Go away, please, and leave me alone.
4: Mother, I am not Ravana. I am the humble servant of Lord Rama. I have come here to serve you.
3: Do not lie. How can I believe that Rama has sent you?

0: First, let me show you the ring Lord Rama has asked me to give you.
1: My dear son, Hanuman, thank you so much for bringing me my Lord Rama's ring. Your devotion to him knows no bounds. I know you must be hungry after your long journey. There is a fruit garden nearby. Please have your fill before going back to Sri Rama. I know we will meet again when he comes to free me.
2: Hanuman took his leave and went to the fruit garden.
0: Let me satisfy my hunger with the lovely, juicy fruit in this garden. Then I still have to deliver my Lord's message to King Ramana. If I am arrested, I will be taken to see him.
3: So, as planned, he started to eat the fruit and wreaked havoc in the garden. He fought with many powerful warriors, including one of Ravana's sons, Akshaya Kumara, which alerted another of Ravana's sons, Indrajit, to come down to the garden.
4: Hey monkey, how dare you enter and destroy a garden in the palace grounds of the great King Ravana? You will not leave Lanka alive. I vow that I will personally capture and kill you. That is what you deserve.
0: And with that, a fierce fight ensued, when at the end, Indrajit invoked his very powerful weapon, the Brahmastra, a boon given by Lord Brahma.
5: It is impossible for a human to capture the son of Vayu. However, giving respect to the Brahmastra, Hanuman allowed himself to be captured and taken to King Ravana.

0: a mere monkey. You have destroyed my garden. You deserve the death sentence for what you have just done. Who are you? Give me your name.
1: I'm the humble servant of Sri Rama. I am Anjani Putra, Kesari Nandana, Vayu Putra. I am Hanuman. You have unlawfully kidnapped Mother Sita. If you want to be forgiven for this heinous act, return Mother Sita immediately to Sri Rama. Otherwise, you will have to face the consequences of your actions.
0: What audacity! You are a prisoner and in no position to dictate any terms. You deserve nothing less than the death sentence.
2: Dear brother, he is a messenger of Sri Rama, and therefore it is adharmic to give him the death sentence. Please, reconsider your sentence, dear brother. It is for yours and Lanka's good. I beseech you.
0: Okay, Brother Vibhishana. I know what I am going to do. The tail is the pride of a monkey. Therefore, I declare that his tail be set on fire.
3: Hanuman was amused by this declaration and remained calm when his tail was being set on fire. Once lit, the invincible Hanuman leapt into the air and passed from one house to another, sparing the gardens where Mother Sita was and the house of the pious Vibhishana.
4: Hanuman had no ego.
0: Vibhishana, I know what I am going to do. The tail is the pride of a monkey. Therefore, I declare that his tail be set on fire.
3: Hanuman was amused by this declaration and remained calm when his tail was being set on fire.

0: Once lit, the invincible Hanuman leapt into the air and passed from one house to another, sparing the gardens where Mother Sita was and the house of the pious Vibhishan.
1: Hanuman had no ego regarding his elevated birth and great powers. He always upheld Dharma and considered himself a servant of God. Hence, the fire did not harm the one with no ego.
2: Lord Hanuman was known to be in constant namasmarana of Lord Rama's name. The sacred name, Rama, has the potency to lead us from darkness to light.
3: The word Rama is made up of three syllables, Ra, A, and Ma. Ra signifies the fire principle, which destroys all evil and sin. A represents the moon, which stills passions and brings peace. Ma represents the sun.
4: Swami says, fire has the capacity to burn anything that comes in its way without any distinction whatsoever. This characteristic of strict impartiality is the basis of Jnanagni, or the fire of wisdom, which burns away all worldly attachments. If every component of creation is endowed with so much power, then is it not evident that the Creator must be infinitely more powerful?

0: It is considered a purifier, a healer, which are qualities of God and therefore held sacred. Hindus consider the river Ganges to be holy and believe that bathing in its waters cleanses sins and liberates from the cycle of birth and death.
1: Let us now take you to the kingdom of King Sargada. King Sargada ruled the kingdom of Kosala and one day declared that he would be performing the great horse sacrifice, Ashwamedha Yagna, 100 times, which required the sacrifice of a pure white horse. It was believed that this would bring him great power.
2: However, Lord Indra, the king of the gods, grew jealous and was afraid his own position would be shaken if King Sargada completed this ritual.
3: I have to stop this ritual of King Sargada. Otherwise, he will attain untold powers, even surpassing my own. I'm going to steal this horse and take it to Sage Kapila. The king won't be able to find the horse very easily, as Sage Kapila is meditating in an underground cave in the Nether region. I will take the horse there and tie it up.
2: After tying the horse, Indra withdrew to witness the results of his troublemaking. When King Sargada heard about the disappearance of the white horse, he was enraged.
4: Who dares?

Water sustains all life on Earth. It is said that living beings can survive without food for many days, but not without water.

0: and sage Kapila in deep meditation and found their father's horse tied up next to him.
1: Look, there it is. This sage has stolen our father's horse. He will pay for this unforgivable act.
0: King Sagara's sons drew their swords and started towards sage Kapila. But the calm and pious Amshuman tried to stop his brothers.
2: Brothers! Brothers! Please stop! We do not know what the horse is doing here and why. Do not assume that the great sage has stolen it. The consequences will be dire if you do not stop at once. You don't know what the facts are. Please be patient and let us investigate.
3: Out of our way, Amshuman. Can't you see for yourself? This sage has stolen our father's horse. He has to be punished.
4: In all this commotion, sage Kapila's meditation was disturbed, and he opened his eyes angrily, with bolts of scorching fire shot out. All 59,000 sons of King Sagara were instantly reduced to ashes, except the purest one, Amshuman.
2: Oh no! Oh no! My dear brothers, what have you done? Dear sage, I apologize for my brothers' rash actions. How do I release them and purify their souls?
5: Dear Amshuman, you are a pure soul. The only way to release your brothers' souls is to bring the pure waters of Ganga down to earth. This must be done by praying to her father, Lord Brahma.
4: Amshuman and many generations after him tried and failed in bringing Mother Ganga down to earth. Piles of ashes lay in the underground cave for hundreds of years without any proper rites performed. Slowly, the kingdom of Kosala began to experience many tragedies.
0: Many years later, the new benevolent king of Kosala, Bhagiratha, was crowned. However, by this time, Kosala was a troubled kingdom with a series of many natural disasters. After consulting many wise men and astrologers, he uncovered the sins of his ancestors and the story of King Sagara and his 59,000 sons was unveiled.
6: The wise men believe, dear king, that when the proper purification and funeral rites of the sons of King Sagara are performed, this kingdom's troubles will end.
7: O minister, how may I perform these funeral rites?
6: You must find a way to draw the heavenly river Ganga down to earth to bathe the ashes of your ancestors. This will purify their souls and right all wrongs.
7: I will do that, minister. I am going to meditate in the Himalayas to achieve what my ancestors could not. Please look after the kingdom whilst I am gone.
4: King Bhagiratha immediately retreated to the Himalayas to perform severe penance with the sole purpose of bringing Ganga down to earth. Finally, Lord Brahma heard his prayers.
8: Dear Bhagiratha, my great devotee, I am pleased with your penance, and I know what you are seeking. I shall therefore grant your wish and send my daughter, Ganga, down to earth.
5: Lord Brahma summoned Ganga and said,
8: Dear Ganga, my great devotee, King Bhagiratha is praying for your presence on earth to purify and wash over the ashes of his ancestors, which will free his kingdom from a curse. Please go down to earth and bless him with your immense purity.
6: Ganga was not happy with this request, but she could not disobey Brahma.
2: This is terrible!

0: I cannot say no to my father, but I don't agree with him. Why should I go down to earth when I am so happy here in heaven? I know. I will use my full strength and flow down to earth with such force that I will wash Mother Earth herself away. Then, I can remain here in heaven with my father.
1: King Bahirata and his subjects heard a loud rumbling from above as Ganga prepared to come down to earth.
2: Oh Lord, why is Ganga taking on this fearsome form? I have to do something to calm her. Oh Lord Shiva, please protect us in the earth from the force of Mother Ganga's descent.
3: Lord Shiva positioned himself between the earth and heaven, just as Ganga unleashed her mighty force. She flooded out of heaven, pouring down towards the earth. But before she could obliterate the earth, Lord Shankara caught her in his long, flowing, matted hair. At last, Ganga realized that all her efforts were futile and realized the error of her ways. She was humbled by the Lord's power and bowed to him.
0: Dear Lord, I am purified further by a divine Leela in capturing me in your hair. I promise that if you release me, I will float gently on earth, purifying and freeing King Bhagirada's ancestors. My waters, having flowed through your hair, will be supremely pure and holy. Anyone who bathes in my waters will have all their impurities washed away.
4: O Ganga, you were intent on destruction, and you will now be the cause of mankind's salvation for all time. May you always be blessed with purity.
3: And so, Mother Ganga flowed down to earth and washed the ashes of King Bhagirada's ancestors. Even to this day, she blesses all who bathe in her holy waters.

0: Our own beloved Swami brought Mother Ganga to Puttaparthi in a beautiful incident narrated by Mrs. Vijaya Kumari in her book Anyata Sharanam Nasti, Other Than You, Refuge There Is None.
1: The new year of 1948 arrived in colorful glory. As our family awaited the new year greetings, the postman came and gave us the auspicious letter from our Swami. It was a beautiful greeting card. In it, he asked us all to visit him soon. We landed in Puttaparthi on the 10th of January. One day, after the bhajans were over, some ladies, along with me, were all sitting around Swami, stringing flowers into garlands. Along with us, he too was stringing the flowers. Swami got up suddenly and said,
2: "Come on, come on. Mother Ganga is coming to visit us."
0: He stood near the huge main gate. After opening the gate, he stood at the center with outstretched hands and said,
3: "All of you, stand back. None of you should go even one inch beyond these outstretched hands of mine. See there? Ganga is rushing here."
4: With great ferocity, the river was approaching us, fuming and frothing with a roaring noise. We felt scared. The river came very near to Swami, touching the hem of his robe.
5: Sai Ma extended his hands forward and touched the river. The stretch of water under his hands immediately became serene. However, the water beyond his outstretched hands was still frighteningly turbulent. Swami said,
6: "Go inside and bring flowers, coconuts, turmeric powder, and kumkum."
7: After we brought the items, we offered them to the river goddess, as instructed by Swami. Swami broke the coconuts, offered them to Mother Ganga, and, keeping his palms on the surface of the river, said,
6: "We are very happy that you came to visit us. Now, please go back, Ganga."
0: He affectionately patted the waves with both his hands. As it placated by his gentle touch, her fury subsided and she receded completely. We rubbed our eyes and gazed in disbelief in all four directions. The river had gone back as suddenly as it had come. Not even a drop of water was to be seen anywhere around. Swami's robe, too, was dry.
4: The director of these marvelous miracles laughed out loud and pointed his feet out to us. A garland of big jasmine flowers was woven around his feet. He took it into his hands and distributed the flowers from it to everyone. Each flower was almost the size of a rose and was softer to touch than cotton.
1: Its sweet fragrance soon spread in all directions. We reverentially placed those flowers on our closed eyes and then wore them in our hair. We could not understand this miracle, however hard we tried.
5: "Swami says, the water of River Ganges is pure. However, if you fill a colored bottle with the water of Ganges, it would appear to be that color. Where does the color come from? From the water or the bottle? Ganges' water is intrinsically pure. The color is therefore due to the bottle holding the water."
1: The human being is like a bottle. If evil thoughts dominate, the body indulges in bad actions. If good thoughts prevail, the body performs good actions. The body is not responsible for the actions. The thoughts that propel the body are bad feelings, bad thoughts, and bad company provide the stimulus for bad actions. You should have good thoughts and aim at purity in character.

forms the stage for all human life. The human body comes from a mother made of earth, and once the soul leaves it, the same body goes back to earth. Bhagavan Sri Satya Sai Baba has given us many beautiful teachings about the earth and the environmental impact of humans. He says all the five elements are aspects of God, His divinity, and His supreme power. It is for this reason that our ancients worshipped the five elements, revering them as aspects of God Almighty. They worshipped the earth as Mother Goddess, the rivers as various goddesses, and the elements

0: The earth has always been worshipped by the ancients of Bharat as Mother Earth, since it is the earth that, in some form or the other, provides food and sustains life. Most gratefully, the ancients said, "O Mother Earth, I am able to have food on account of your kindness. Without the earth, we cannot have grain, and that is why the earth was given so much respect and was accorded the position of a mother."
1: Today, all the five elements are polluted, and consequently, man is mired in insecurity. Today, the world is losing its ecological balance as man, out of utter selfishness, is robbing Mother Earth of her resources. As a result, we find earthquakes, floods, and such other devastating natural calamities. Human life will find fulfillment only when ecological balance is maintained. Balance in human life and balance in nature. Both are equally important.

0: Swami described two ways in which we can combat climate change. By striving to adhere to the five human values, Satya, Dharma, Shanti, Prema, and Ahimsa, and by practicing feeling on desires. This means living eco-consciously by eating responsibly and only what is necessary, limiting our unnecessary use of water, avoiding the use of single-use plastic, and spending our time and energy wisely.
1: In particular, Swami has also said trees play a vital role in helping mankind to receive oxygen from the atmosphere, while they absorb the carbon dioxide exhaled by human beings. Hence, the ancients favored the growing of trees to control atmospheric pollution. But nowadays, trees are cut down indiscriminately and pollution is on the increase.

0: is why, alongside many other environmental projects, such as the Sri Sathya Sai Institute of Medical Sciences Sewage Treatment Plant, which uses recycled water for gardening, and extensive solar power projects all over Puttaparthi. The Sri Sathya Sai Central Trust, alongside the Sri Sathya Sai Global Council, has, in the lead-up to Bhagavan's divine centenary, set up the 10 million trees global plantation drive, Sri Sathya Sai Premataru.
1: In adhering to Swami's teachings on conservation of the planet and preservation of the five elements, we can surely achieve the age-old ideal. Samasta Loka Sukhino Bhavantu. May all the beings in all the world be happy.
2: Samasta Loka Sukhino Bhavantu. Samasta Loka Sukhino Bhavantu. Samasta Loka Sukhino Bhavantu.

0: Sairam, you were listening to a drama entitled Pancha Mahabhuta, presented by SSE Children on 5th August 2023 here at Prashanthi Nilay.
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2: You will now hear a divine discourse delivered by Bhagavan Baba on 20th of April 1998 at Kodaikanal. 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Be ready for a glimpse of the road to liberation shown with the great example of Buddha.
3: Tyaja durjana samsargam bhaja

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2: प्रपन्नांगरागं प्रभाकांचनांगं जगद्भीति शौर्यं तुषाराद्रिधैर्यं

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We hope that you will find the next hour inspiring and informing. Today, we offer you an exceptional collection from the faith of Islam. We begin with the opening verses of the Quran, which is followed by the English meaning.

0: In the name of Allah, the Most Gracious and Ever Merciful. All praise belongs to Allah, Lord of all worlds. Most Gracious, Ever Merciful, Master of the Day of Judgment. You alone do we worship, and you alone do we implore for help. Guide us on the right path, the path of those on whom you have bestowed your blessings, those who have not incurred your displeasure, and who have not gone astray.
1: We now bring you an Urdu devotional song called Allah Ne Ye Shaan Badhai.

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